0: Court began a new term today. The High Court heard a case over whether local governments can sue oil and gas companies for climate change costs. Boulder, Colorado officials argue that companies like Suncor and Exxon should be accountable for climate-related disasters. The companies claim the Clean Air Act gives the federal government regulatory power, not states. There are only hours left for eligible voters to register for next month's midterm elections in some parts of the country. As NPR's Hansilo Wong reports, election officials also recommend those already registered to pay close attention to any further deadlines.
1: Today is the last chance for eligible voters to register or update their registration in American Samoa, Arizona, Indiana, and Ohio, plus many southern states. They include Arkansas, Florida, Georgia, Kentucky, Mississippi, South Carolina, Tennessee, and Texas. And later this week, there are more voter registration deadlines for the midterm elections. Missouri closes registration this Wednesday. Oklahoma's deadline is Friday, and signups in Delaware end Saturday. If you're already registered, you can confirm your status by visiting your state or territory's official election website. Election officials recommend checking before the deadline, especially if you recently moved, changed your name, or haven't voted in a while. Hansilo Wong, NPR News.
0: Former White House Press Secretary Caroline Leavitt is joining Fox News as a contributor. At 29, she was the youngest person to serve as press secretary. She left the role at the end of August. Leavitt follows Kayleigh McEnany, the former Trump press secretary who joined Fox in 2021. Leavitt said she looks forward to sharing her perspective with Fox's audience. This is NPR News from Washington. Incumbent Brazilian President Luiz Inácio Lula da Silva will face Senator and Trump ally Flávio Bolsonaro during a runoff election for the presidency. Bolsonaro is the son of former President Jair Bolsonaro, who's in prison for attempting a coup after he lost the 2022 election. The runoff election is on October 25th. European diplomats say they are staying put in Kyiv. That's despite the Russian government saying over the weekend that people who stay are putting themselves in danger as its attacks on the city intensify. Terry Schultz reports.
2: The European Union's ambassador to Ukraine, Katerina Matsonova, says all 25 EU countries with ambassadors in Kyiv are planning to maintain their presence despite the threat. Matsonova said the EU's own representatives are also staying. In coordinated messages, many EU ambassadors issued personal statements on social media as well, saying they, quote, take note with concern of the Russian Foreign Ministry's threat against diplomats and foreign citizens in Ukraine, and reminding Russia it is bound by international conventions and laws not to attack civilians. We stay in Kyiv is the final sentence in the replicated texts. Last year, the EU delegation building in Kyiv, along with a residential block where many staff live, were severely damaged by a Russian missile strike. For NPR News, I'm Terry Schultz in Brussels.
0: Italian Premier Giorgia Meloni has applied to trademark her voice in a bid to bolster protections against AI-generated deepfakes. The application includes a short audio recording.
3: Io sono Giorgia Meloni.
0: That's I am Giorgia Meloni. Meloni has repeatedly warned about the dangers of deepfakes. This is NPR News from Washington.
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5: From the New York Times, I'm Michael Barbaro. This is The Daily. A new set of polls from The Times finds that Democratic candidates are doing remarkably well in the red states that they need to win to flip control of the U.S. Senate in next month's midterm elections. But they're doing less well in the blue states that, in theory, should be far easier for them to win. Today, my colleague, chief political analyst Nate Cohn, offers his theory of what's behind the numbers. It's Monday, October 5th. Nate, welcome back.
6: Michael, thank you for having me.
5: Okay. Nate, in your last appearance on the show, you explained that to flip control of the United States Senate, which is a genuine possibility in these midterms for Democrats, that they would have to win seats in states, to use your words in that last conversation, that Democrats have no business winning, red states. Or, put differently, Republicans could keep control of the Senate by winning the kinds of seats that they always win in the Trump era. That was basically your analysis.
6: That's right. To win the Senate, the Democrats must, even if everything else goes right, win at least two states that Trump won by at least 11 points in the last presidential election. So we pulled the five red states where the Democrats seem to have their best chance of winning. Ohio, Texas, Iowa, Alaska, and Kansas. All five of those states voted for Trump by at least 11 points in 2024. And we found the Democrats were really highly competitive in all five of them. We found them with meaningful leads in three of the states, Texas, Alaska, and Ohio. We found the race tied in Kansas, and we had the Republicans with a nominal one-point edge in Iowa.
5: Nate, this feels quite meaningful that Democrats have real leads in three solidly Republican red states and are basically tied in the other two.
6: It's extraordinary. I mean, to take a historic perspective on this, for the Democrats to even win one of these states would really be exceptional. It has been 16 years since the party has managed to win even one state that leans so much toward the other side in a regularly scheduled Senate election. So to contemplate that the Democrats have a serious chance to not just win two, but perhaps even more, this is something that we just haven't seen in this era of polarized politics.
5: Right. And this would seem to tell us that Republicans' unpopularity in this moment and in this midterm election is basically turning red states into battleground states, into swing states, almost.
6: Yeah, I think that's right.
5: Okay, let's just focus for a moment on the first of those. And I assume the Republicans' challenges in these red states are mostly tied to the fact that the president is so unpopular. But what exactly did you find?
6: Look, it's hard to be surprised when we see bad numbers for the president at this point. It's been the story all cycle, but these numbers are really shockingly bad, I think, for the president. His approval rating across these five states is just 40%. And to step back for a second, these are states where Trump won 56% of the vote in the last election. So it just suggests that a huge chunk of the typical Republican coalition in these states is outright dissatisfied with the president's handling of almost every issue that we asked about in the poll.
5: Such as?
6: Such as the economy, the war, affordability, gas prices, in most of these states, immigration as well. There's nothing good here for the president. And I should also point out that the president's approval rating has dropped in these states 5 points since we pulled them last in June. So he is falling as we enter the heart of the campaign season to a real danger zone that we didn't see earlier in the year and that I don't think we've seen for an incumbent president in such solid states, probably since George W. Bush in 2008 or 2006.
5: Okay, well, let's move on to the second part of what seems to be behind the strength of Democrats in these traditionally red states when it comes to Senate races. And that's what you said are strong candidates on the Democratic side, which I presume means weaker candidates on the Republican side.
6: Yeah, I mean, as bad as the president's approval ratings are, I'm not sure it would be enough for Democrats to win states this Republican if it weren't for the fact that they also seem to have really found the right five candidates in these states. Just for a simple overview, in all five of these states, more voters say they have a favorable view of the Democratic candidate than an unfavorable view. And conversely, more voters say they have an unfavorable view of the Republican candidate than a favorable one.
5: Wow.
6: Even though, again, these are red states, more voters say they're Republicans than Democrats, and yet they like the Democrat more.
5: That's fascinating.
6: And the advantage that the Democratic candidates possess is it's very broad. I mean, just take two questions. Who has the better moral character? The Democrat leads in all five states. So that's a judgment about their like personal integrity. But even more surprising, perhaps, which candidate is too far to the left versus too far to the right? Even though in all of these states, voters say the Democratic Party is too far to the left. In all five of these states, voters say the Republican candidate is too far to the right and are less likely to say the same of the Democratic candidate. So the Democrats have nominated people who voters find personally compelling and who they consider to be ideologically acceptable, despite how conservative these states are. That's a real feat.
5: So let's talk about one or two of these Democratic candidates in particular. And let's maybe start with Kansas, which definitionally, at least in my lifetime, has been very strongly identified with Republicans.
6: It is the most Republican state of the bunch in the last presidential election. And it is also the one where the Democrats have, according to this poll, their most popular candidate in Adam Hamilton. And Adam Hamilton, I think, just exemplifies how the Democrats have managed to find someone who is both acceptable on personal grounds and ideologically immoderate. He is a pastor of the largest United Methodist congregation in the country. And certainly by being a pastor, you would presume that he's of good moral character. You would also be less likely to assume that he's an ideological radical. And for good measure, he has no electoral track record. There's nothing that the Republicans can really tag him with. It's a very challenging person for them to run against.
7: And what about the Republican candidate in Kansas that Hamilton faces?
6: As the Republican candidate, Roger Marshall is not a very strong candidate. He is the incumbent, but he is someone who has underperformed in the past. He did not do especially well in 2020 for a Republican in Kansas, even though he won comfortably. He has all kinds of liabilities. When he was a medical doctor in Kansas, he, in pursuit of medical debt on some of his patients, he had low-income Kansans arrested for minor medical debts. The Democrats have been airing advertisements about that in the state.
7: Mm-hmm.
6: And you put all that together, and now looks like it could be a top-tier battleground state that people didn't have on the map at the beginning of the cycle.
7: Right. So talk, Nate, about how this question of strong Democratic candidate, weak Republican candidate is playing out in the states where the Democratic lead is even bigger than in Kansas. For example, I guess in Texas or Alaska.
6: It's clearly the story in all three of the states where the Democrats have a comfortable lead. That's Texas, where James Tallarico is up 6 points over Republican Ken Paxton. Alaska, where Democrat Mary Peltola is up 7 points over Republican Dan Sullivan. And Ohio, where Democrat Sherrod Brown leads Republican John Husted by 3 points. In all three of those races, the Democrats have the candidate quality advantage. To take maybe the most opposite case from Kansas, I think maybe focusing on Texas is an easy one.
7: Sure, please.
6: If Adam Hamilton is the most popular candidate in the poll, the Republican candidate in Texas, Ken Paxton, is the least popular candidate in the poll. His political woes are not new and maybe familiar to many people listening right now. He was impeached by his own party. He's faced federal investigation. He is in the middle of a messy divorce. And President Trump, who's endorsed Ken Paxton, he just makes fun of him ceaselessly. This is not a compelling candidate. I mentioned earlier that the Democrats have this advantage on moral character. Well, that advantage is 23 points in Texas.
7: I mean, why in your mind, and given the very polarized era we live in, aren't Republican voters able to look past flawed candidates and just summon what we have come to understand is a reflexive, some would even call it tribal voting instinct, and get behind these Republican Party candidates? The poll is just finding that's not happening.
6: I think it's worth sort of peeling back the layers here. The first layer that's peeled away from the Republicans are the voters that gave him a chance for the first time in 2024. Young voters, Latino voters, these are not loyal Republicans, and they did not get what they thought they were voting for. No wars, low prices. Instead, prices are up. We're entangled in a foreign war. The immigration stuff has gone farther than any of these voters wanted. And there's now an enormous reversion back to the Democrats. And that's a huge problem for Republicans in Texas in particular, which is one of the most Latino states in the country and also has a disproportionately young population.
7: Mm-hmm.
6: And in the poll, James Tallarico has more than 60% of the vote among Latino voters. He's up by nearly 30 points. And alone, the Latino vote is enough to make that state into a battleground this cycle.
7: Fascinating.
6: But that's just the first layer. These are states that are reliably Republican. For the Democrats to lead here, the Democrats are breaking in to a kind of voter who they just don't usually win. And I think it's important to remember that while the Republican Party is really unified in a lot of ways behind Donald Trump, there is and always has been a meaningful part of the Republican Party that has serious reservations about Trump. Because there are Republicans who disagree with Trump on tariffs and disagree with him on immigration and disagree with his personal conduct and his moral character. And I think it is worth remembering that all five of these states voted against Donald Trump in the 2016 Republican primary. And now that things have gotten this bad, the floor is sort of falling out beneath Republican candidates here. I think that's the easiest explanation for why maybe these states are racing to the left farther than other states. That all along there has been in these states a traditional group of Republican voters who has never really been comfortable with him, has gone along against the Democrats. But now, with Democrats putting forward the right folks and with things getting so bad in Washington, they might just be about to do something they've never done before. So it goes without saying that the Democrats are overjoyed to be doing this well in red states. But their strength in these red states is even more important because the Democrats are actually having an unexpectedly difficult time in several relatively blue states that the Democrats might have assumed they could take for granted at the beginning of the cycle, let alone in this political environment.
7: Okay, so we're going to talk about that somewhat counterintuitive idea that Democrats are having a tougher time in blue states right after the break. We'll be right back.
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7: I'm Michael Barbaro. This is The Daily. A new set of polls from The Times finds that Democratic candidates are doing remarkably well in the red states that they need to win to flip control of the U.S. Senate in next month's midterm elections. My colleague, Chief Political Analyst Nate Cohn, offers his theory of what's behind the numbers. So, Nate, talk about what you found in the polling of the key Senate races in the blue or bluer states than the red states that we just talked about.
6: Yeah, in addition to the five red states that we just pulled, we also surveyed three blue to purple states, Maine, Michigan, and New Hampshire. And despite these enormous Democratic breakthroughs in the red states, the races are still pretty competitive in these more Democratic-leaning states.
7: And why is that?
6: Well, the answer ultimately comes back to candidate quality again. Donald Trump is extraordinarily unpopular in all of these states, but the Republicans have either nominated really strong candidates who are relatively moderate and have well-established bases of support in the state, or the Democrats have nominated someone who has the potential, at least, to alienate some voters who would otherwise vote for a Democrat. And the most extreme case is Maine. Maine is, of all the states, the most Democratic, and it is the one where the Republican is doing best. Susan Collins actually led our poll by 3 points and scored well on basically everything we asked about. They think she's an effective senator. They don't think she's too far to the right, even though this is a blue state. And this is someone who has a lot of support in Maine, built over decades of public service there.
7: Mm-hmm. I'm curious what Maine residents told us about why they don't like Troy Jackson.
6: I've got to be honest, I don't feel like the poll really did a great job of explaining why Troy Jackson is this unpopular. His rating in the poll is 49% unfavorable, 41% favorable in a blue state. That's much worse than any of the other Democratic candidates. He's not a perfect candidate. He's not the most charismatic figure. He also became the Democratic nominee in an unusual way when he was selected by a convention to replace Graham Platner in July. But I have to say that I think the single biggest mystery across these eight polls is, why is Troy Jackson this unpopular?
7: Interesting. Okay, so that's Maine. Is there anything else notable that you found about the other two blue-purple states, New Hampshire, and Michigan.
6: I think Michigan is the one worth focusing on. Unlike Maine, this is not a story of a strong Republican candidate. It's a story of a complicated Democratic candidate who has real strengths and weaknesses. And the question has been, are these weaknesses bad enough, severe enough to cost Democrats a state that they should really win easily in this political environment?
7: Mm-hmm.
6: The poll found Abdul El Sayed, the Democrat, up 5 points over Mike Rogers, 49-44. But when you look under the hood of this poll, though, I think you see that there are still some risks here for Democrats. So Dr. El Sayed, he is a progressive candidate and not just someone who has progressive views on the issues, but who is part of this sort of activist wing of the party. And he won his party's primary very narrowly on the strength of support from young voters in particular. And the poll definitely shows that he has real strength among young voters heading into the general election. I think it's possible that he actually has the biggest lead among young voters in this poll of any Time Siena poll ever conducted. I think it's possible. We've done hundreds of them, but he's up 82-11 among 18 and 29-year-olds in the poll.
7: He's electrifying the youth of Michigan.
6: He's at least electrifying them to pick up the phone and take a poll about him. So that's that's an extraordinary number. I have to say that I feel like there's a little bit of risk entailed in being so dependent on a fickle and difficult to reach voting block. Like, if the truth of it is that he's actually at 60%, which would still be a good number, you know, then he's in a lot more trouble than the poll found. On the other hand, the poll does show him with real weaknesses among the kind of voting groups that Democrats have been doing really well among this cycle. And in the poll, there are a lot of black voters who say they're going to vote for the Republican for Senate, even though they plan to vote Democratic for governor and for Congress as well.
7: Wow.
6: And similarly, he's doing much worse among older voters. He's losing among voters over age 45, whereas the other Democrats are essentially tied or ahead. So there, again, if the poll has overstated his strengths a little bit and those weaknesses are real, then suddenly maybe this is a closer race than we think. But again, he's up five, and you can take that one of two ways. On the one hand, 5 points is a meaningful lead. On the other hand, it's a real underperformance. In fact, the Democrats lead by 10 points on the generic ballot in the poll. So he's cost Democrats half of the lead they ought to have in this race. So I do think we really can look at it evenly and fairly from both perspectives.
7: Nate, given what the polling you've done in all these eight states reveals, what, in your mind, is the clearest path for the Senate to flip? And I'm not asking you to prognosticate, just answer based on what the poll found.
6: Well, there are a lot of ways to think about that, but let's use the one we did at the beginning of the episode. The Democrats need to win at least two states that Trump won by 11 points to win, provided everything else goes their way. The blue state polls suggest they can't count on everything going their way. We found Susan Collins leading in Maine, after all, and she may not win Maine in the end. But if she did, then Democrats would need three of those red states. As I mentioned at the beginning, the poll has the Democrats ahead by 3 points or more in three red states. So if the polls are exactly right, the Democrats would win the Senate by flipping Ohio, Alaska, and Texas. They would lose Maine, but it would still be enough. If they lost other states, the Democrats would need to compensate for that by winning in a state like Kansas or Iowa. And alternately, if the Democrats ultimately won Maine, then they could afford to lose one of those red states where they have a comfortable lead in our polling.
7: Got it. All to say, the future of the Senate is really hard to predict, foolhardy to predict. But regardless of who ends up winning the Senate, I think what's most striking to me anyway is that in the lead up to this election, Democrats quite clearly are making bigger gains in red states than they are in blue or swing states. And that is just very counterintuitive.
6: Even crazier than that, Michael, they're not just making bigger gains. Democrats are doing better in Texas than they are in Michigan and Maine in this poll. And I think that, you know, we'll see what the election result is going to be in a month, obviously.
7: Mm-hmm. So one way of looking at these polls is that they tell us voters are rejecting both parties right now to a certain degree. And so in these states that are most likely to determine control of the U.S. Senate, being a candidate that is not too closely tied to, tethered to, associated with either is the kind of candidate most likely to win.
6: We will see when the results come in whether that's right. But, you know, just stepping back for a second, it has been 20 years since voters were, it's been more than 20 years. I think it's been 25 years since voters were satisfied with the direction of the country.

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6: Supporting WHYY, Arden Theater Company presents Girl from the North Country, a new musical featuring the songs of Bob Dylan. 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
7: Positivity. We're just about 1 month out from the midterm elections in these United States, and despite all the gerrymandering and voting restrictions, legal challenges, and personnel shakeups, it looks like the Democrats are going to flip the House of Representatives. All we need
8: is... The vibes of U.S. Democrats are incredibly strong. It's mostly Democrats trying to tell each other, like, don't oversell how amazing of a night we're going to have.
7: So on Today Explained from Vox, how are the Democrats going to mess this up? Nah, JK, JK, JK.
9: Let's enjoy it while we can.
8: 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It's how big is that majority going to be?
9: And they hear the sound.
7: So on Today Explained from Vox, we're going to talk about the new sheriff in town if all of this goes as Democrats think it's going to go. Hakeem's House, coming up on the show.
9: What we're after.
10: 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I'm Megan McCarty-Carino.
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10: In recent weeks, we've been hearing a lot about the threat of out-of-control AI, mostly from the people making the technology. There was the Anthropic employee Jacob Coxon, who publicly quit and kicked off the whole discussion. Others, including CEO Dario Amodei, chimed in with alarming appraisals of AI's existential risk. Making sense of all this as an outsider can sometimes feel like decoding an unfamiliar civilization. So we called an anthropologist to help explain. Spencer Kaplan is a PhD candidate at Yale who researches AI workers.
12: From my anthropological research among AI researchers, I lived in San Francisco for 2 years embedded in their communities. Quite a good amount of them do seriously believe in these kinds of projections about the future. And they're shaping their lives today in response to it in very significant ways. So they're sharing things like how they're not saving as much money as they would, or they're not opening 401ks because they do think that AI in the near future will change things so much that those kinds of activities wouldn't be as relevant in the present.
10: Yeah, I guess if this is, you know, a sincerely held belief, I think for most people, the question that sort of naturally follows is, why are you working on this technology at all? Why aren't you all quitting like Jacob Coxon?
12: Right. That's

0: that's kind of the central question. And it's one that they're asking and debating with one another. So one of the guiding values that I've seen in my research is that as a researcher or as a technologist in the Bay Area, it's important to be what they call agentic and to have high agency and to use whatever resources you have at hand, the position that you have, in order to make the most positive impact on society. And the way that they do that is by thinking about through all their options and the magnitude of the effects and the likelihood of the effects that those options would have, and then picking the one with the highest expected value. There are those like Jacob Coxon who have left and in a rather public way in order to make an impact on the public conversation, on politics, on industry regulation, whereas others have chosen to stay for various reasons.
1: Ultimately, what do you think outsiders get wrong about the mindset of AI workers, and how should we interpret this moment?
0: I think one thing that's really important to think about when it comes to the mindset of workers in AI is just how impactful the experience of working with these models is. And it's constantly a source of questions about what intelligence is, what it means to be human. They're really mystifying machines, and it puts them in this kind of register about thinking about these larger questions and thinking about these large-scale implications. This isn't purely science fiction. It's sort of a response to their own experience. Not to say that there isn't a kind of narrative element to them, but it's not coming out of nowhere. It's not just coming out of conversation. It's coming out of real experience that they have.
1: That's Spencer Kaplan at Yale University. Jesus Alvarado produced this episode. I'm Megan McCarty-Carino, and that's Marketplace Tech. This is APM.
2: We reached out to Hakeem Jeffries to talk, and he did get back to us and was interested, but like, it still hasn't happened. Our door's always open, Hakeem. Anyway, he did talk to Jason Zengerle from The New Yorker, so we talked to Jason, and Jason wanted to start with that super racist video Trump posted depicting the Obamas as apes.
3: Jeffries has this reputation for being a very calm, deliberate, not angry person. You know, oftentimes to his detriment. I think a lot of Democratic partisans wish he would be more angry. But the way he told me the story, he was legitimately pissed off. And he realized that he needed to respond in some way. And he didn't think that a tweet would be sufficient. He wanted to do, an Instagram post. And, you know, he looked into his aide's iPhone and he said,
4: Donald Trump and his vile, racist, and malignant behavior.
3: And as soon as he was done recording the video, I think he started to have second thoughts. And, you know, they sent the video up to Washington for a social media team to edit. And he told them, like, let's bleep out the word. For him, it was a smashing social media success.
5: Well, well, well. Welcome to the party, Hakeem. We've all been here a while, but we saved you a seat.
6: Hakeem Jeffries has no left to give. I like it.
2: You spent months writing about Hakeem Jeffries, and you were given access that a lot of people in the media rarely get to this individual. Why did you want to start your profile of him with that story? What does it tell us about who this individual is?
3: I mean, I thought it captured his, the dilemma he faces in some ways, just in the sense that he is this very deliberate, calculated in a lot of ways, a political figure, very conventional, and he is operating in a political space these days that doesn't really reward or appreciate that approach, and oftentimes that approach is not successful. And I think he is, he's trying to adapt to the new rules of the road. And, he's kind of doing it in fits and starts. And sometimes he's more successful than others. But I still think even when he is successful, he still has some maybe qualms about it.
2: I remember when former Speaker Kevin McCarthy got the gig, it was like this culmination of a lifelong aspiration. How long has Hakeem Jeffries wanted to be Speaker of the House?
3: When he got to Congress in 2012, he definitely, I think, you know, wanted to become a player.
7: There's a hip-hop song, Every Day I'm Hustling.
8: Yeah.
7: And I kind of feel that way down here in Washington in a positive manner, of course.
3: He wanted to be in leadership, you know, chair a committee, whatever. He was someone who kind of had his eye on that. But at the same time he kind of had his eye on that, the Congressional Black Caucus, I think, had started to think a little bit differently about what they could achieve in Congress. You know, for a long time, they wanted their members to get chairmanships and things like that, or maybe be like, you know, majority whip. But by the time Jeffries got there, they started to think that we could actually get a speaker. And his arrival kind of coincided with this realization on the part of the CBC. And I think a lot of CBC members kind of viewed Jeffries as a potential future speaker, and they started to groom him for that. And pretty soon after that, Nancy Pelosi started to think of him as someone who would be a good member of her leadership team. And I think, you know, I think by 2018, that's when it really sort of became apparent that he was going to be someone who could potentially be a speaker.
2: What does he actually stand for as a leading Democrat, as the most powerful Democrat in the House?
3: I think quite intentionally, he doesn't stand for anything. I think that in some ways has been, you know, key to his success, is that he has managed for the most part to avoid, you know, being kind of pigeonholed or put anywhere on the ideological spectrum. He is very critical of the far left of the party, especially the DSA.
5: Do democratic socialists belong in the Democratic Party, Leader Jeffries?
7: Well, what I can say is that I do not support defunding the police. I do not support open borders. I do not support abolishing the Senate.
3: He views the DSA as, and this is, you know, particular to Brooklyn, I mean, he views them as college-educated young white people who are coming to Brooklyn and displacing older black working-class people. But I was talking to this you know, former Democratic congressional aide, and basically asking this person the question you're asking me, you know, what does he stand for? And this person was, you know, trying to kind of explain it, and finally just was sort of exasperated and just said, you know, and he said he's intentionally trying not to stand for anything. He's sort of like hotel art. He just is, and it's satisfactory.
2: He just is.
3: Yeah.
2: I mean, we always joke about the Democratic tent being so big. You know, at one point in 2024, it included everyone from AOC to Liz Cheney. Now it might include everyone from Abdul al-Sayed to Karl Rove.
3: Yes.
2: Yeah, we don't have a lot of case studies for how he manages his caucus because they haven't been in power. But I think maybe one of the most telling examples was the shutdown, because they were, in a way, like the power brokers there.
3: Yeah.
2: Tell us how Hakeem Jeffries managed that.
3: That was probably his greatest success as minority leader. When Trump took office for the second time, especially for those first, you know, few months, I think all of sort of congressional Democrats, and Jeffries especially, they were like really on their heels. They could not figure out how to deal with this guy and what they're going to do to stop him. And, you know, Jeffries was even complaining that, you know, he didn't have any leverage. It was almost sort of like plaintively like saying he didn't have any leverage.
7: I'm trying to figure out what leverage we actually have. What leverage do we have? Republicans have repeatedly lectured America. They control the House, the Senate, and the presidency is their government.
3: But then he eventually realized that a shutdown would be at least a little bit of leverage. But the real question was, what was the shutdown going to be about? And there were a lot of Democratic members of Congress who wanted it to be about, you know, authoritarianism or corruption. They wanted it to be about all these different issues. And Jeffries was really insistent that we need to make this about one issue, and we need to make it about health care.
8: Americans know that they need us to stand up and save their health care.
7: There is a Republican health care crisis that is devastating the American people, and we're going to continue to stand up for everyday Americans.
9: Donald Trump and Republicans have barreled us into a shutdown because they refuse to protect Americans' health care.
3: And, you know, the Democrats are the one who caused the shutdown. And normally, in the way shutdowns have worked in the past, it's the party that causes the shutdown that gets the heat from the public. But this time around, I think because Democrats were so consistent in saying this is about health care, and Republicans were so scattered in their own messaging and their own explanations of what was going on, Democrats, you know, they're polling numbers went up, or Trump's and Republicans went down, and that was a real victory for Jeffries.
2: Did that whole incident put Jeffries on the president's radar in a way that he wasn't? It doesn't seem like the president really talks about Hakeem Jeffries very much.
3: No, it comes and it goes. For a long time, like, he wouldn't mention Jeffries at all. I mean, I think Jeffries told me something like the first time he believes Trump ever said his name publicly was just last year. Yeah, the way to tell if Trump is thinking about you is if he posts about you on Truth Social. Mm. And he started to post about Jeffries a lot, you know, and all the usual kind of insults he lobs, especially at black politicians, you know, that Jeffries was low IQ and a thug.
10: Truth Social.
11: This lunatic, Hakeem Low IQ Jeffries, should be charged with inciting violence. The radical left Democrats actually want to destroy our country, President DJT.
3: But yeah, he does seem to be paying a little bit more to Jeffries now than he was before.
2: And do we think Jeffries is ready to go toe-to-toe with the President of the United States if that's what voters decide he's to do this November?
3: In his mind, he's ready. And I think in his own stilted, rehearsed, steady fashion, he will go toe-to-toe with Donald Trump. He will talk about affordability, and he'll talk about corruption, and he'll, you know, talk about the so-called president. I don't think it will necessarily be satisfying for a lot of Democratic voters out there and Democratic partisans, but I think Jeffries, I don't think you're going to see a new Hakeem Jeffries if he's Speaker. I think he's going to, especially rhetorically, perform the same way he has before. But I think it's going to take him a little while to figure out how to do the job.
2: What Hakeem's going to do with all that power when we're back on Today Explained.

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5: Hopefully we're in a situation after the November 3rd election to pull the plug on
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7: Okay, now we're joined by Mariana Sotomayor, who's the Capitol Hill correspondent for Puck News. Mariana, what are the vibes in the House around these midterms right now?
8: The vibes, if you ask Democrats, are incredibly strong. I mean, if anything, it's mostly Democrats trying to tell each other, like, don't oversell how amazing of a night we're going to have.
7: Wow.
8: Yes. And, like, genuinely, in a number of conversations that I've been having with strategists, lawmakers, those seeking office themselves, like, the question isn't anymore, like, will Democrats flip the House majority? It's Democrats will flip the House majority. How big is that majority going to be? They want to play in, like, deep Trump districts. And they've been doing that in, like, Trump+5, Trump+10 districts that he won in 24. Now they're like, what about Trump+21 districts? And some people are like, whoa, whoa, whoa, guys, let's not get too overly excited, because also everybody kind of has some PTSD from the 22 midterms. That's when Republicans ended up taking up the House. And Republicans were in the same place around this time where they're like, oh my gosh, we're going to flip 30 plus seats.
9: Republicans did not see the red wave they predicted.
10: I've heard it called, you know, the red sprinkler. I've heard it called the red splash, the red puddle.
8: And then they only gained a 5-seat majority. And we saw how difficult that was for Republicans. And frankly, it continues to be.
7: You would think that the Democrats would be trying to sell themselves based on, like, here's what we're going to do if we flip the House and the Senate. But I don't hear a ton of that kind of talk. Maybe by design, because they just want to focus all their energies on what they don't like about what this administration's doing, because that's the more popular approach. But what is this party's priorities if they take back the House?
8: You are totally spot on that. It is more or less vague in some ways. I'm sure Democrats would argue, no, we're being really specific. And sure, we do know that if they take the majority, there's three planks. And this is what Jeffries outlined even a year ago. And Schumer, to some extent, has also adopted these planks. They want to tackle affordability, healthcare, and corruption.
11: The fighting to lower the high costs of groceries, gas, and goods. We're fighting to make healthcare affordable for every single American. And we certainly will fight to hold the crooks accountable.
8: Affordability means a number of different things. And the way that Jeffries is looking at it is you have your first 100 hours, your 100 days, and then your first year. And we don't really know what is going to come up in those 100 days and in the first year. But within those 100 hours, he's starting to give us some hints.
11: We've established 5 working groups on affordability. A working group on housing, a working group on health care, a working group on child care, a working group on groceries and goods, and a working group on gas and utilities.
8: And there are some issues where they could easily, probably very quickly pass, right? Like those Medicaid tax credits that are going to expire just in the next couple of months because of the One Big Beautiful Bill.
11: We have to reverse the Medicaid cuts. We should extend the Affordable Care Act tax credits.
8: Also, you have the corruption part of this where Democrats already 4 months, a number of committee Democrats have been, one, taking notes. It's like, oh, the Trump admin did that. OK, going to write that down so I can remember to circle back when we have the majority. But I've been told to expect subpoenas to start being sent out to administration officials, to cabinet officials, to potential like corporations that have cozied up too close to the Trump administration pretty much after the House majority is declared. But again, still pretty vague. We don't have the line by line items yet.
7: This entire episode we're making is premised upon the idea that if the Democrats win or win big, Hakeem Jeffries becomes the speaker. But of course, in recent history, we have seen a plan succession go sideways for, let's say, I don't know, Kevin McCarthy. Is it all but certain that Hakeem Jeffries will indeed be speaker if the Democrats win or win big?
8: Yeah, look, from inside of the Capitol, all that I've heard is that he is going to be speaker. And I haven't heard anything from the number of lawmakers who've already been elected that they are going to try to, you know, cause any kind of issues ahead of a speakership election. That being said, a number of progressives like Alexandria Ocasio-Cortez, Delia Ramirez, a number of those members are already talking to a number of the progressives who are coming in, who are kind of being a little coy with whether they're going to vote for Jeffries. And their message has been, look, Democrats need to stay united. We have difference of opinions on a number of fronts, but we need to be united. We need to govern. And we can't get to any of that until we elect a speaker.
7: You know, Jason, who we heard from earlier in the show, who profiled Hakeem for The New Yorker, was saying how he's definitely going to be learning a lot on the job. And I remember Nancy Pelosi didn't really want to spend, you know, the years of Trump 1 investigating and impeaching, but the nature of Trump 1 like forced her to ultimately do that. Do you think Jeffries has learned anything from how his predecessor approached the president? Because we don't know what these next 2 years will bring. We don't know how this presidency is going to end. Some people are still worried that the president may not step down.
8: Yeah. No, to your question about impeachment, it is fascinating to see where House Democrats are right now versus like where they were back then. I do not hear let's impeach Trump that much from, like, again, the 200 and something Democrats that are currently in office. And the reason why is because, one, there is the thinking like, okay, the Constitution says he can only be a two-term president. Like, truly, it's going to be ridiculous. And probably the Supreme Court's going to rule like he can't run again. So let's not get into that. But because Democrats are already thinking, planning, strategizing all of their investigations, I think we should expect possible impeachments against cabinet officials, particularly Pete Hegseth is a name I keep hearing a lot, because there's a number of Republicans who are incredibly upset with him. So Democrats are kind of thinking a little bit more strategically in terms of if we are going to impeach or if we're really going to try and subpoena or hold people in contempt of Congress, et cetera, will we have Republicans backing us up in those certain cases? Or if they don't, just create a tough vote for them.
7: I mean, these three planks, affordability, health care, and holding the crooks accountable or investigations, whatever it might be, those could have been the planks like in month one or month two of this second Trump go round. I wonder how much motivation there is in the caucus to like take on some of the issues that have come up in maybe the last year or so. I mean, ICE comes to mind.
6: We do not consent, nor will we enable DHS and ISIS lawlessness.
7: Iran.
12: Donald Trump has taken America to war without authorization, without explanation, without a strategy or an exit plan.
7: Spending billions of dollars on vanity projects around D.C.
13: Trump is trying to rename everything after himself to please his incredible ego, even when it profanes our fallen heroes and desecrates the sacred ground.
7: Making billions of dollars off of his own name and brand while in office. I mean, how much are Democrats pushing for the issues that maybe have struck a chord more recently.
8: Behind the scenes, actually, they've been pushing those things a lot. But my understanding is that Jeffries doesn't necessarily want to broadcast anything that could show any divisions among Democrats right now. Like, he really just wants to project that Democrats are united on these three issues. Here's how we're going to tackle those three issues. But everybody else is like, okay, but there's so many more things that we have to prove and we should get done. And we should show contrast with Republicans moving forward. And my understanding is his idea of it is we will get to those issues after the election, not even worth debating pre-election, because first we have to win. No one is trying to sugarcoat how hard it is going to be to basically tackle a number of these issues where Democrats aren't united on. And there's conversations of how does the size of the majority affect that, right? Because if you have a bigger majority, that means likely Democrats flip seats in districts that Trump won by a whole lot. So you're going to get a lot more centrist Democrats in the caucus. If it's a smaller majority, that's really going to help a number of those Democratic Socialist candidates coming in have a much stronger voice, right? Because they can, in a larger majority, it's possible that their votes could be canceled out. So all of those dynamics are going to be on full display. And it all, again, is determinative on what happens in November.
7: Read Mariana at puck.news. Read Jason's Hakeem profile at newyorker.com, or fish the issue out of your pile. Danielle Hewitt produced, Jolie Myers edited, Gabriel Donatov fact-checked, Bridget Dunnigan and David Tatasciore mixed. I'm Sean Ramisberm. If you enjoyed listening to me today but really wish you could be watching me this whole time, great news. I'm going to be talking to my Vox colleague Andrew Prokop about these midterms on Substack Live this Wednesday. And if you're like, what's a Substack Live? 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
14: I'm John Weber, and this is your WHYY Philly Fun Fact. As everyone in Philadelphia knows, the statue on top of City Hall is William Penn, or as we like to call him, Billy Penn. But there are probably a few things that you didn't know about the statue.
15: For example, he stands over 36 feet tall and weighs 53,000 pounds, making him the tallest statue on top of any building in the world.
14: That's Philadelphia tour guide Vince McCafferty, who says the statue was made by Philadelphia artist Andrew Mill Calder.
15: The statue was cast at Tacony Ironworks and was made of 47 different pieces, each one hoisted up and assembled when it reached the top of City Hall.
14: On Thanksgiving morning of 1894, the final piece was put in place, and Billy Penn has stood watching over his city of Philadelphia ever since. I'm John Weber, and that's your WHYY Philly Fun Fact.
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0: I'm Courtney Collins in for Chris Boyd. Up next on Think, we examine how sharing our lives on social media has influenced how we perceive and evaluate our actual life experiences.
1: Getting the right shot, especially for younger people, is really important. And it's like proof that it happened, and it's proof that you did it right.
0: Whether it's a Facebook post announcing a pregnancy, a TikTok about money struggles, or an Instagram reel highlighting a European vacation, what we choose to share online and the way we choose to share it packs a punch. Coming up, we'll explore how that resonates with the audience who sees the content and influences the content creator. Our conversation starts after a short break.

0: Live from NPR News in Washington, I'm Ryland Barton. During a campaign stop in Nebraska, President Trump announced an executive order aimed at lowering high diesel costs, dragging down Republicans ahead of the midterm elections. The order eases limits on red dye diesel, which is identical to regular diesel, but is intended for off-road uses and exempt from some taxes. Some Nebraska ranchers are also angry about Trump's plan to try to lower beef prices by allowing in more imports. Trump is campaigning for incumbent Republican Senator Pete Ricketts, who's facing an unexpectedly competitive race with independent candidate Dan Osborne, who's backed by National Democrats. President Trump says he will pay for the controversial TV ads that praise him. As NPR's Franco Ordonez reports, taxpayers have been footing the bill for the ads.
1: President Trump announced the new plan amid ongoing backlash over the publicly funded spots running ahead of the midterms. Trump defended the ads via his social media page, arguing that it was standard practice, that he was promoting the USA and, quote, paying for them with USA money. But critics say the pro-Trump ads are blatantly partisan and use Republican talking points. Trump says that he and his political action committee are taking over payment of the ads. Franco Ordonez, NPR News.
0: A major cryptocurrency spending group is backing 32 House candidates from both parties ahead of the November midterms. Fair Shake will spend $1 million each to support six candidates, including several in competitive races. All 32 backed a major crypto bill that stalled in the Senate this year, in part because of Democrats who said it was too lax on regulation. Its largest investment is nearly $30 million against Ohio Democratic Senate candidate Sherrod Brown, who's facing Republican John Houston. Fair Shake and its affiliates still have about $120 million available. Schools across the country have long struggled to hire and keep teachers for areas like special education, math, and science. NPR's Janaki Mehta reports most states aren't using higher pay to help fill those jobs.
2: Extra pay is known to help attract and retain teachers, but the National Council on Teacher Quality found 32 states offer no additional pay to draw and keep teachers in hard-to-fill schools or subjects. And the study says states are actually moving away from those kinds of incentives. Only 13 states pay teachers extra for working in schools that have high turnover. That number is down from 28 states in 2022. And only 17 states pay teachers more to work in hard-to-staff subjects like math, science, or special ed. That's down from 22 states in 2022. The report shows that high schools are struggling most at keeping teachers, especially those serving families with low incomes. All this comes as states face tighter budgets across the country. Janaki Mehta, NPR News.
0: U.S. stocks rose near their records today. The S&P 500 added more than 0.5% near its all-time high set over the summer. This is NPR. An American citizen shot by a federal agent a year ago during an immigration crackdown in Chicago is suing the federal government. She alleges the agent lied about the shooting and fired into her vehicle from behind. Federal prosecutors initially accused Marimar Martinez of using her vehicle to strike and box in the agent's SUV in October 2025, but later dropped the charges. Martinez was shot 5 times. Russian authorities are playing down reports of an outbreak of the plague in Siberia. NPR's Charles Maines reports a worker at a Siberian institute dedicated to the study of the plague and other infectious diseases died of a mysterious illness.
3: Russia's consumer health watchdog, Rospotrebnadzor, said the victim was a 28-year-old female lab worker at an anti-plague research facility in the Irkutsk region who'd succumbed to pneumonia of an unknown origin. The local governor has since announced a state-run investigation found no pathogens in the lab technician's body linked to her professional activities and pronounced the epidemiological situation in the wider Irkutsk region stable. Yet that statement was at odds with as yet unconfirmed local media reports. Several hospitals were under quarantine amid concerns over the spread of the pneumonic plague, a potentially lethal airborne disease that was a focus of study at the Siberian lab. Charles Maines, NPR News. Moscow.
0: Norway is proposing a temporary ban on AI glasses in certain public spaces. The smart glasses can snap photos, record conversations, or stream video without people knowing. The proposal reflects growing global concern about technologies changing daily life. I'm Ryland Barton. This is NPR News from Washington.
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5: As a child of the 80s, I used to have to wait until a roll of film was developed to see how the photos turned out. If I was mad at a friend in middle school, I talked to my sister or ranted in my journal. Surprise parties were aimed at the birthday kid. I didn't know much about my classmates' political views until we gossiped after mock elections. When I was growing up, things just happened, whether they were hyped, styled, documented, or none of the above. Now, in a world of photo editing, putting someone on blast, social media reveals, and political posting, the way we tell our stories online seems to be shaping the stories themselves. From KERA in Dallas, this is Think. I'm Courtney Collins, in for Chris Boyd. This blurring of the experiences we chronicle and reality is what Catherine Jaser Morton explores in her new book. It's called The Story of Your Life: How Social Media Shapes the Way We Experience Everything. And she joins us now to talk about it. Catherine, welcome back to Think.
6: Thank you so much for having me back.
5: In the intro to this book, you kind of talk about the salad days of social media. What did posting back then look like, and when was that happening?
6: So I think of that as really the first 10 years after Facebook became available to the public. So I think that was 06, really up until maybe before the 2016 presidential election, or let's say 2015. And I would say that in that period, people were sharing slices of life with a network of people that they generally knew. So their friends, their coworkers, their relatives. And so they were using social media to see their friends' posts and to post for their friends. And that was really what the activity was. And it was really about, you know, making people laugh or sharing about your news or whatever. And then it gradually, towards the end of that period, became more kind of a branding exercise as brands and influencers kind of became more of a big part of what we saw on social media.
5: Yeah, I always find it interesting to think back of the days before kind of the Facebook river or feed, when you were just writing on somebody's wall or they were writing on yours. It is still kind of surreal for me to see a quote memory pop up from 2008 where I kind of directly talked to someone on their Facebook wall, which seems unheard of now.
6: Right. One individual person. Exactly. Right. I know, it was this kind of static experience, like you were sending a little telegram. And now everything that we post is for this really large audience that may be people that we haven't seen in a decade and may never see again.
5: You make the interesting point that branding became kind of the big filter we dropped over everything. And you're not just talking about like commercial branding or partnerships. We're talking a lot about personal branding as well. What did it kind of look like when branding or representing yourself or your interests as a brand started to seep into everything? What was happening there?
6: Well, so, I mean, personal branding as a concept only dates back a little bit before social media to 1997. And there was this article published in Fast Company by this management consultant named Tom Peters. And he was like, personal branding, this is the future. Like, we're living in an age of deregulation. People are going to be laid off in larger numbers as sort of the global economy changes. You need to start thinking about yourself as an individual and about how you can make yourself distinct. And it's interesting to look back, because when he proposed that, people found it very problematic and it was very controversial. And he was right. Like, that's totally what people ended up doing. And we accepted it as sort of part of doing business. And on social media, people kind of took that, I think, without realizing they were doing it. It became like the spirit of the time. Mm-hmm. We thought of the act of telling our story as like a form of like reputation building and management. Like, you started to see yourself as this kind of almost like a corporate entity that needed to remain consistent the way that, you know, a corporate brand needs to do, that needs to remain sort of in control, maintain your audience's trust. And these are all these kind of brand guidelines that I think people just internalized without realizing that's what they were doing.
5: Yeah, it always surprises me how frequently I hear someone kind of scathingly or cattily say, oh, that's so on brand for her. That is just absolutely the way we think of everyone and everything.
6: Yeah, and it's funny that is kind of like this, it's a little bit of a diss to, you know, like a withering remark, so on brand, because I think we recognize that there is something a little bit kind of corrupt about operating as a brand, and yet we all understand that it is, for most people, a certain part of life that has to just be accepted.
5: In this book, you kind of make the big point that stories do influence culture. Is social media where those stories are housed right now, where they live? And if so, why is that so powerful? I'm guessing because of the reach in part.
6: Yeah, I mean, in my opinion, social media is the storytelling medium of our time. Mm-hmm. So that's where people are consuming the most stories and telling the most stories. Like, we're not reading novels as much as we used to. We're watching TV, but a lot of, you know, in terms of hours of the day, I think for a lot of people, it's social media. And we don't think of it usually as a storytelling medium, but that's, I believe, what we're doing. And so if you compare, like, the type of story that you're looking at on this medium, which is short, which is really optimized for the attention economy, for like attention grabbing, versus like, you know, a radio play, like, which would be like a story medium from like 100 years ago, mm-hmm. or a novel, or even a film, you know, or like a family album, which would have been like a big storytelling medium of like the 20th century before mm-hmm. social media. There are some really fundamental distinctions, and it has to do with, I think, the way that we're jostling for attention amid other stories. Like, people are scrolling, and we kind of know that in order to be seen, we have to tell our stories a certain way. Otherwise, the algorithm will just bury us. And also, we're just adopting these conventions of storytelling from brands, because we're telling stories in amongst brand storytelling. We're all kind of in the same feed. We're sharing space. So we're imitating brands, I would say, just as brands are imitating us to try to seem more human.
5: You said something in the book kind of admitted to a habit of doing something that I have found myself doing, and I'm totally horrified by, but you say you frequently kind of look at your own social media through the eyes of someone consuming it. And I find myself doing that all the time. If I get a new follower on Instagram, I'll just like quickly look at my own grid and think, how would this come off to this person? Which I can't believe I would do that, but I do. And so you've had the same experience.
6: Yeah. Oh, yeah. No, that's such a funny kind of, it's like a human universal, looking back at your own grid and thinking like, yeah, what's the profile here? Am I projecting the persona that I intend to be projecting? And I think, you know, this is like market research. Like, we're mm-hmm. thinking about ourselves as a commodity and like how it appeals within the marketplace. And it is really, I think it's challenging to manage this big diverse audience that we now mostly have, you know, of people who are from all different parts of our life. And we're kind of trying to tell a story that is legible to all of them, which ends up really making a very specific kind of story that a lot of us are telling kind of the same way.
5: Mm-hmm. So I thought it was really interesting how you approached doing interviews for this book, because you really wanted to make sure you were talking to people that you didn't know very well. Because obviously, as we all know, if you're talking to your own network, much as we all do on social media, you're going to hear a lot of the things you believe parroted back to you. You're going to be inside the dome or the echo chamber, as we all have come to know it. So how did you approach talking to people from different parts of the country that you weren't super connected with?
6: Yeah, that was kind of one of the central challenges of this book, is getting out of my world, my network. I didn't want to talk to anyone who had ever seen my writing on the internet. I wanted them to have no idea of who I was and what my biases might be. So, like, I mean, there's no like hard science to this. I would book a flight to a city that I'd never been. I went to Phoenix. I went to Tampa. I went to New Orleans. And I would maybe find one person, like maybe a childhood friend, or in one case, my cousin, who I hadn't seen in like 20 years, and stay with them or kind of check in with them, see if they could maybe connect me with a few people that they knew. And then you kind of use the snowball method where, you know, you talk to someone, and if you have a good conversation, you might say, hey, listen, do you know anyone else that you might send me, you know, to talk to? And so you just kind of gather stuff that way. And then I would also join local meetup.com groups, which is like, you know, this website that people mm-hmm. use a lot of the time. Like, you know, younger people in their 30s, they'll relocate to a new city for work, and it's like a partially remote job, and people are new in, you know, a smaller city, and they don't know anyone. And so these are groups like that we'll get together at like a pub once a week, and it really is just like a mixer for people to like meet each other. And I just needed to find environments where I could plausibly talk to strangers in a way that wouldn't be offensive or shocking to them. And so these meetup groups were great. I would just go to these mixers and say, hey, listen, I'm a journalist and I have some questions. And luckily, you know, almost everybody has opinions about social media. Mm-hmm. And also, it's not the kind of thing that people actually talk about openly that much, I was surprised to learn. So I, once I was in a place, I really didn't have a hard time finding people to talk to. It was just kind of getting there and really just getting out of my bubble that was so crucial.
5: Yeah, it must have been such a unique experience because there's so many topics as a journalist that you have to ask people about that are difficult. People either don't know, don't care, or are uninterested in sharing. But social media is bizarrely universal to all of us, and it is pretty polarizing. And it's like you're almost at battle with yourself about your relationship to social media. How did most people feel about it when you were talking to them? Did they kind of, were they very clear-headed about their thoughts and feelings and relationship? Or as you talked to them, did those things evolve?
6: Yeah, it was very much the latter. And I think, you know, it's because a lot of the time people were like, I definitely have opinions, but no one had ever asked them to talk about like their own intimate relationship with like their own posts. And it was really crucial that I have enough time with people because it would often be like 45 minutes before someone really started to know what they really thought mm-hmm. and kind of come around to a point of view. And so it couldn't be rushed. You know, there were a lot of things that made this uniquely challenging. And I didn't want to impose on people. So I just tried to meet them where they were. And yeah, like I had a lot of experiences where someone would kind of have a little mini epiphany while we were talking and say things like, you know, I've never thought about this before, but this is something that I do every day. And I found that really remarkable.
5: You said something that I thought was very searing and honest, which is you consider social media a hobby. Do you think most people see it that way?
6: No, I don't. But I also think that most people know what I mean when I say that. You know, we think of this as a time waster, as like a thing that distracts us. And it's like we kind of feel shame about it a lot of the time. It's so funny that like we all are telling stories with a tool that makes us feel shame and embarrassment. It just feels wrong to me. And so I think if we dignify it with the label of a hobby, then we can take it more seriously as both like a problem and an opportunity. Like this is how we're telling our stories. So like, how do we want to use it?
5: What is a prosumer?
6: It's basically just someone who both produces and consumes content. And so we are all prosumers. And that's really what makes this medium of social media so distinct historically, is that, you know, we were watching TV, we were watching movies, we were reading novels. Most of us weren't making TV, making movies, making novels. Mm-hmm. So this is one where we're both watching and making. And so there's this really intense give and take of the influence of the things that we're watching in the things that we're making to account for our experience.
5: Do you think it's that kind of circular relationship that makes people have such a hard time kind of backing away from it? Because I guess at any time you could consume something and get an idea for how you might promote yourself. It's bizarre. It's like every time you click open an app, you might have a dual experience.
6: Yeah. And I think it's also, you know, the opportunity to like hop on a trend, as they say, mm-hmm. you know, like, let me try something. Let me see. And like, it's fun. Like, I think a lot of the time we're doing this and it's for fun. It's not serious. And I think people do have fun doing it, even if maybe they feel a little bit embarrassed to admit it. And yeah, I mean, we're just constantly being influenced by each other, which is cool, which I think is like one of the interesting things about this medium, is like we are in creative conversation with a huge group. It's just that sometimes that conversation becomes really limited, becomes really kind of attenuated.
5: Catherine Jaser Morton is a journalist and author. Her new book is called The Story of Your Life: How Social Media Shapes the Way We Experience Everything. We'll be back after a short break.

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5: You're listening to Think. I'm Courtney Collins, in for Chris Boyd. We're speaking with Catherine Jaser Morton. She's a journalist and author of the book, The Story of Your Life, How Social Media Shapes the Way We Experience Everything. So, Catherine, I love that you make the point in the first chapter of this book that it's not a scolding. Why was that important for you to say that you're not here to call people out for social media?
6: I just didn't think that it would create a generative conversation. First of all, when I was interviewing people, they felt as though I was saying, like, you're doing this bad thing, tell me about it. Mm-hmm. And also, you know, for readers, I think that we've all been exposed to a lot of really sobering data about the influence of social media. You know, The Anxious Generation by John Haidt is mm-hmm. really, really influential. I think people know that, like, this is a really potentially harmful technology, and also we use it every day. And so I think I wanted to kind of get past the negativity, which we're so familiar with, and just kind of be like, let's attend to what is really going on here. Let's talk about what we're actually doing without too much judgment at first, although eventually I had to be judgmental because I was analyzing it. But I just thought it was more fun and interesting, and my curiosity was more engaged by not taking a scolding tone.
5: Can you talk a little bit about the positive psychology movement, like kind of what that is and how it's wound its way into how we use social media?
6: Yeah. So, I mean, positive psychology, you know, the kind of idea that the power of positive thinking, like you can change your reality by changing your mindset. And this is a mid-20th century kind of psychological movement that was really influential in the United States. And it's become kind of the spirit of our age in a lot of ways. This idea that, you know, there are kind of healthy states of being and unhealthy states of being. And healthy states have to do with being optimistic and kind of having like a bright, kind of a progress-oriented life, and being more kind of maybe ruminative or having an internal life that's really vivid is seen as, you know, potentially a problem, the kind of thing that can hold a person back, that can prevent them from reaching their potential. There's a lot of talk about like personal potential and like how it's our responsibility to like seize it. That's part of the positive psychology movement. And I think that, you know, social media is very much an outgrowth of that, in that it has encouraged us to perform selfhood in this very optimistic way, because we're trying to prove that we're kind of okay, that we're in control, that we are living the lives that we, you know, were meant to lead. And it's really just kind of like a natural continuation of a culture that has really been dominant in the West for the last, you know, almost 100 years, the power of positive thinking.
5: Can you explain a little bit about emotional capitalism? What is that exactly?
6: Yeah, so that's a concept from the sociologist Eva Illouz, who is brilliant. And it's this idea that we sort of individually have to perform a certain kind of, you know, optimism, positivity, brightness, because it's productive, because we're sort of, our value as people is really like our value within the marketplace, mm-hmm. our ability to work, to contribute in this kind of, you know, almost economically defined way. And that to fail to kind of perform selfhood in that way is almost like a market failure. It's like if a company sort of fails to make progress, right? Like if a company fails to grow, it's a failure. Like it goes out of business or it's bought by another company. Human beings don't work the same way, you know, but certainly the idea of emotional capitalism kind of applies that to humans. And it's like, you have to keep growing and getting better and being kind of up for growth, because if you fail to do that, you've sort of failed in the project of being a person in this age. And so it really forecloses a whole world of selfhood that, you know, in previous eras would have been considered perfectly valid, you know, a more interior self, a self that was more interested in, you know, big questions or unsolvable questions that might lead to a kind of, you know, like a state of rumination or maybe a state of ambivalence mm-hmm. that has no place in emotional capitalism at all.
5: So that note, I'm fascinated by the idea that you kind of flesh out so beautifully in this book, that there's this kind of implied formula to what we should look and seem like online, and that can apply to a family, a single, a professional. When you look at social media through the lens of this, like, you know, hovering formula, how does that play out for what we see and what we put out there too?
6: Yeah, so I mean, the formula is basically this kind of like redemption arc, a perpetual growth idea, very, very kind of a capitalist market, kind of upward facing graph. Like, and it makes sense within a marketplace context. It's harder to make sense of it within like a personal life context, but this is the kind of square we're trying to circle with our stories. So you're supposed to demonstrate that you're doing well all the time, even if you

0: what the comments might be. And that might inhibit you from making certain kinds of posts if you don't want to deal with the comments that might come from those posts, like posts about suffering or about like an unsolvable problem that you have, for example.
1: It is really fascinating. If you really think back to any type of post, whether it's someone you know or whether it's something just populated on your For You page or a reel you scrolled to, every single story does seem to have kind of like a upwardly mobile, inspiring, hopeful, motivating arc, whether it started with a sick child or a small business or someone's personal journey following divorce. That really is what people put out there. And so that's what everybody is going to see.
0: Yeah. And, you know, as I've been kind of talking about this book, I have kind of recognized that younger people like Gen Z are embracing different narratives than I would say millennials.
1: Yes.
0: And there is a place for like talking about just like hard times and like, you know, what you could call it, trauma dumping, you'd call it whatever you want. And that's mostly on TikTok, I would say.
1: Mm-hmm.
0: But even within that context, I think that the people who are telling those kinds of stories are then basically constrained, like that becomes their brand. And it's like, you just have to stick with the thing that you're known for.
1: Mm-hmm.
0: And so I don't see that as like a release from the bonds of this structure. I think it's just a slightly different version of it.
1: Yeah, puts you in a different box that you kind of need to stay in, the struggle bus.
0: Yeah.
1: Tell me a little bit about the tweak concept, because that's kind of borne out everywhere, that when you put something out there, you're always constantly thinking about how to tweak it or improve it or make it better for next time, whether it's aesthetically or the message or the time of post or the placement. There is this kind of constant need to improve.
0: Well, again, like we take the features of these apps totally for granted, mm-hmm. as though they were like an extension of like nature. But like the fact that we have access to metrics and like likes and views and stuff gives us the opportunity to perform like market testing on ourselves in mm-hmm. real time all the time. And that's not a reflection of like human nature. That is an opportunity that these apps have given us because they know that it will make us use it more. You know, it increases our engagement. So, right. Like you might post something like, we're not aware that we're doing this, but when you post something, you do notice the engagement. You notice that certain kinds of posts are going to bring about more engagement than others. Selfies are a reliable engagement getter. Everyone knows this. Some people will like, post a selfie to like prime the algorithm before they want to post like an important announcement, because they know that the selfie will kind of boost them up so everyone will see them more. Yeah. And so like we can check and, you know, monitor our performance in a way that like if you are making a scrapbook and sharing it with your scrapbooking friends,
1: mm-hmm.
0: it's just not the same, right? It's totally different.
1: And on that note, kind of this desire to improve and to optimize engagement, but and also the desire to post things that feel redemptive and upwardly arcing. I mean, can that be harmful? I'm assuming there's probably a lot of research out there that shows we need to kind of process pain and subject ourselves to disappointment and failure. Is portraying ourselves in one direction online, does that seep into harmful ideology that we internalize?
0: Yeah, definitely. And I spoke to a handful of, you know, people working in psychology in the field of narrative psychology about this. And I mean, certainly there is evidence that when you are compelled to stick with a certain narrative and it doesn't fit your real experiences, it's really alienating. It can alienate people from their own lives. And the research around this often focuses on, like, for example, people in disability communities
1: mm-hmm.
0: who, you know, they feel pressure to talk about their disability as an opportunity, right? And people, you know, outside of the disability community, they often are kind of like, oh, you know, you're a hero. You're a hero for everything you've overcome. And there are plenty of people who they don't feel like heroes and they don't want to be a hero. That narrative means nothing to them.
1: Mm-hmm.
0: And so they feel like there's just no possible way of telling their story. People who, you know, are experiencing illness, it's not, you know, a battle that they're like ready to fight, and they don't feel like a warrior. They're like, I'm being beaten by this illness and I'm immiserated. And so like the impossibility of telling those stories to a public leads people to feel really alone. But then also if you're not hearing those kinds of stories,

0: stories as a, just someone who's scrolling. You never see just casual stories of someone being like, I'm really struggling and I don't know how I'm going to fix it. It becomes harder then to narrate that experience yourself, because we learn, you know, we're social. We learn from the stories that we're told. That's like how we learn to tell stories ourselves. And so if you're never exposed to that, you don't necessarily know how to find the words for that feeling when you inevitably, you know, hit a major roadblock yourself.
1: Something that I thought was interesting is the concept of the flat story, which is kind of something that's more ambivalent and has, you know, maybe a reconciliation of opposites and some opposing ideas. Tell me kind of how flat stories function, and you yourself kind of find yourself drawn to those, yes?
0: Yeah, I love a flat story. It's my favorite type. And I love novels that end on a kind of like a sad, ambivalent note where you kind of sit back and you like sigh, you know, like yes. I'm thinking about The Remains of the Day, for example, mm-hmm. Kazuo Ishiguro, like, you know, the butler, and, you know, he has to go get a different job. I won't get into the weeds about the plot, but it's the type of book that it ends and you're kind of heartbroken. Mm-hmm. For like a lot of reasons. So I love stories like that. The flat story for me is basically a story that resists the upward trending arc, mm-hmm. but instead it's just kind of like, you know, it's ups and downs, and there are good periods and there are less good periods, and, you know, life goes on. And I think that for most people, that's life. I mean, I just think that's a reflection of the reality of human life. Like, people, you know, you got a great job, and then maybe you were laid off and you couldn't find another job that was ever quite as good as that one. And you spent a lot of time looking, and then you kind of settled for something that was just okay. And now you're making the best of it. I mean, this is the story of the world. Mm-hmm. And it doesn't fit into the framework of it just got better and better. And like our dreams were coming true. I mean, dreams come true, but also they don't, you know? And I find there's something really noble, something really dignified about telling that kind of story also.
1: My guest this hour is Catherine Jaser Morton, author of the new book, The Story of Your Life, How Social Media Shapes the Way We Experience Everything. You're listening to Think. I'm Courtney Collins, in for Chris Boyd. Obviously, the algorithm is primed for really strong emotions, right? Surprises, you know, overcoming, big reveals, big sad, big happy. I mean, it would take a lot for our collective to kind of move the algorithm toward the flat story, but who knows what's possible years down the road.
0: But I know, I can't see it myself.
1: But how does the idea that the algorithm is favoring the strong emotion, how is that kind of like creating our cultural mood? You point out that it's pretty hegemonic. It seems like there's one cultural mood and we're all kind of subjected to it. So it's either you get swallowed up by it or you're at least exposed to it.
0: Yeah, it's like, it's this kind of big celebration. You know, if you're getting married, if you're celebrating a birthday, if you're celebrating an anniversary, it's like, you know, superlatives, like hyperbole. This is, you know, I'm marrying my best friend, like my child, you know, I can't be prouder of them. Like, you know, these are obviously feelings that a lot of people sincerely have, but we really couch our feelings in hyperbole now. And I think it's to do with the register of social media and trying to, you know, just catch people's attention. I think it's the only way. And I also think that sort of like how now, at least for millennials, like when you're texting and if someone ends a text in a period, it seems like they're angry. So everyone, it uses like defaults to the exclamation point. That spirit is also in social media. So it's like, you really have to be on like best day ever mode kind of every day, which is not realistic.
1: And even if you're not, you're only posting when you are or when you feel like you can muster the concept, right? So even if everybody that we're looking at is having 10 days that are meh and one day that's great, we're only seeing the one day, right? So even if we're all having this great shared human experience of a lot of middle, some ups and some downs, we're really only seeing the ups or the downs, maybe that has an up right after it.
0: Right. And like, I think we've all kind of talked over the years about like the dangers of the comparison trap. Like, sure, when we only see the highlight reel, it makes us feel bad. We know this. But I think that what's more of a problem than that, like comparison, you know, people compare, keeping up with the Joneses, it's kind of something that humans do. We can't help it. I'm more worried about the fact that, yeah, like when we're only seeing the best day stories, we just lose the ability to like be able to narrate the other days. And so it's like we're, I think our capacity to tell our stories is shrinking. And that, to me, that is a concern. I really makes me, that makes me worried.
1: To end this segment, before we go to break, on a lighter note, I will say one of my favorite things in the entire world is when the photos algorithm gets it wrong and tries to make me a highlight of some of my photographs, and it throws something in that is just so absurd or way off the mark. I love remembering that sometimes even the Apple Photos app misunderstands what I've taken a photo of and throws in, like, you know, my child having a tantrum, or like a screenshot of a bill, or, you know, me doing a little promotional video for work in the middle of the frolicking kids at the, you know, butterfly garden.
0: Well, no, I know, like taking a picture of a kid's like cut and texting it to a family member being like, do you think we need to go to the ER? And like that being
1: that's
0: in there,
1: the
0: like it's gold.
1: It's the best thing in the history of things. We're speaking this hour with Catherine Jaser Morton. She's a journalist and author of the book, The Story of Your Life, How Social Media Shapes the Way We Experience Everything. We'll be back in just a couple of minutes.

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6: I'm Courtney Collins in for Chris Boyd. We're speaking this hour with Catherine Jaser Morton. Her new book is called The Story of Your Life, How Social Media Shapes the Way We Experience Everything. Catherine, one thing I absolutely loved that you kind of crystallized so beautifully in this book is pointing out the fact that gratitude is the safest of safe bets when it comes to posting because it hides all of our basest desires to, you know, brag about ourselves or share something extraordinary if you couch all of it in gratitude.
7: Yeah, oh, absolutely. And I think that it is this kind of uncomfortable condition that we're all in, that we do want to boast and we are proud of ourselves sometimes, but that's kind of icky. So you just say, like, you know, I might post, I'm so grateful for the opportunity to appear on Think, you know, what I'm so grateful, as opposed to like, wow, this was, I was proud of it. I mm-hmm. mean, it's we make that move constantly, compulsively.
6: And it goes really far. I mean, I've for some reason gotten pulled into the algorithm of some of these child performer posts because of some parents that I know. And I love when the post is, my 7-year-old is so incredibly grateful that she's going to be in the touring company of Les Miserables. She's probably not, you know, incredibly grateful at age 7 for being on a touring company, but no. It's the best possible way for mom and dad to post that she is.
7: Right. It is. It's unassailable gratitude.
6: Exactly. So let's talk about some of kind of the big pillars in this book as far as events and occasions. One of the really interesting chapters is vacations. Vacations, can you kind of explain a little bit about what they have come to signal in the social media space? Not exactly rest and relaxation, but something very different.
7: This mom was kind of like, you know, when I go on vacation, when I go places with my family, I want people to see that we, like, we're people who do stuff. We're doers. We're active. And we can seize the opportunities of life. You know, we're good at like making the most of anything. And I think that that's really this kind of, it's the spirit that everyone's trying to capture because it demonstrates a lot of things at once. It demonstrates that the family is close, that the family is happy, that they're healthy, that they have energy. And ironically, it also demonstrates that you have the ability to live in the moment, that you aren't just all on your phones, but you're like at the beach together, splashing, like so present. And I think that documenting and broadcasting presence has become kind of the ultimate status symbol for vacations, which, you know, it's funny because obviously documenting takes you a little bit out of presence.
6: Right. I was going to say, if it's not documented, did it happen? And you explained that many of these wealthy families who have a presence online, when they go on vacation somewhere incredible, they hire a photographer to tag along and capture it.
7: Yeah, this is something that's really not that uncommon. It's, you know, you book the photographer in advance, and you might pack clothes for the shoot that are like, you know, coordinating. I mean, the thing about it that I find so surprising is that like the light is the best in the early morning. And so you're getting the teens, the kids out of bed at like, you know, 5:36 for like the sunrise shoot on the beach. Like that's commitment. But people are up for it because those photos have come to be incredibly important for like maintaining, you know, your kind of, I think, social standing as a family.
6: Because the documentation really has kind of become the activity, and a lot of businesses have leaned really hard into that as well, right? You talk about the restaurant, the Sugar Factory. I've been there. I know what you're talking about. They have giant drinks filled with dry ice and hyper colors, and there are, you know, rainbow sliders and photo spots all over the restaurant. And they're just saying, come here and take a bunch of cool pictures for Instagram and eat this food if you can manage to eat it.
7: Right. If you can get it down. Yeah, no, it's a place for content creation. And I mean, I think that a lot of vacations are about that. And I know that people are doing plenty of other things, but I think getting the right shot, especially for younger people, is really important. And it's like proof that it happened, and it's proof that you did it right. I think that also increasingly, like, the crowds are really challenging. And so just to be able to get kind of an uncrowded shot of you in front of like a great landmark is considered like a real accomplishment, and people really try. You know, it's a value system.
6: Do you find that your personal experience with social media has changed at all since starting the research process for this book? I mean, have you thought about things differently? Do you feel like it's more of a chore, or is it easier, or has it stayed about the same for you?
7: I mean, I think I was already posting less and less when I started this book. I'm definitely posting less than I ever have, and I'm having less fun, and I miss it because I loved social media, you know, up until not long ago. I had fun using it, and I felt like it was a creative outlet for me. I just think that thinking about it as much as I have, and these conversations have actually really made me aware that I'm not able to tell the stories that I want to tell that feel true to me very easily.
6: And as you said before, it's not just about, I mean, celebrations are huge. There's a really interesting chapter in this book on kind of the whole concept of going through your pregnancy online, which I thought was an interesting one to note, because when you're pregnant, there's visual progress that people can follow along with, and it kind of is the perfect experience to document. It has a beginning, a middle, and an end, and a pretty incredible payoff. Talk to me a little bit about what you learned about how pregnancy and having children has become such a tangible social media kind of trope for everyone.
7: Yeah, I mean, you know, I think that a lot of us are looking for what we think of as authentic emotion and content now, because we are wary of like a certain kind of fake stuff that people are doing. And I mean, the thing about, you know, becoming pregnant and having a baby is that it's one of the kind of great emotional experiences of a person's life. So it's real, you know, and we believe it. And so I think it makes pregnancy content really, really engaging and valuable, like for that human reason where like this person is not lying to me about how they feel. And yeah, it's like the big reveal of, you know, are they or aren't they? Like it's the bump shot. Yes, I am pregnant. And then bigger baby. And you know, it is like a kind of a natural, satisfying payoff for a medium that really is about like short bursts of like something novel. Yeah, but it is also like it's a surveillance technology. Mm-hmm. I mean, that's what a lot of social media really is. And so people, I think, feel a lot of pressure to show up a certain way as a pregnant person. You know, you have to look a certain way. I think it's really hard for people with big bodies to be pregnant on social media. A lot of people that I spoke to said like, listen, I don't show myself at all because I don't look the way that you're supposed to look, and I don't want to deal with that. So it's kind of a showcase for a very particular kind of pregnancy that looks a very particular way.
6: And it's interesting along those lines. People have a lot, even if you have a redemptive arc baked into your narrative that you're putting out there on social media, people don't always want to hear what you're saying if you don't look like them or if you don't follow the trajectory that they think's appropriate. I think about this one influencer who I'm just completely in admiration of, who's started on an incredible weight loss journey a couple of years ago. And she feels like she regularly has to get on her platform and say, I know that I'm not losing weight at the pace that many of you would like to see, and here's why, and here's some of the health struggles I've had to hurdle, and here's why I'm comfortable in my own skin, and please stop commenting that it should be going faster, and there's a reason I don't do weekly and monthly weigh-ins, because I'm not in it for that. And it boggles the mind that this woman, who has lost, I think, like 115 pounds so far over the course of 2 years, feels the need to contextualize her triumph, because people don't like it. They don't like how she's rolling it out. It's not fast enough for them, and they're not as involved as they'd like to be at seeing the number on her scale go down. And I thought about that really hard as I was reading your book, too, because it's not enough just to make a change for yourself if it's not in the right size body or under the right color skin or, you know, anything. I mean, we have a lot of ideas about what's right and what's not, and it plays out in bizarre ways online.
7: Yeah, and I think this is also one of the, you know, conditions of a visual medium. Again, mm-hmm. we take this for granted, like as though this is the only way that we could ever tell stories. If you are reading someone's written account of their weight loss journey over many months, you're going to have a different relationship to the information, because you won't be able to see them. So you won't be able to be like having this kind of, you know, like almost like a checking, like you're an inspector, you're inspecting the person, you're seeing if what they're writing, you know, it really does make inspectors out of all of us. Mm-hmm. And so the visual aspect, it creates a surveillance relationship that is, I think, really hard for people who are trying to be, you know, honest and sincere about their experiences.
6: Something that I think about a lot with social media is kind of what I wish I had understood, you know, 10 years ago, or what I hope I still understand in 10 years. I wonder, as you did the work for this book and talked to a lot of people from a lot of different states, did any kind of conclusions from this research surprise you?
7: Yeah, you know, I mean, I think what surprised me the most was just that people are so full of amazing stories that they are so eager to tell. And that despite the fact that this medium is not very good at accounting for human experience, people are really good at accounting for it one-on-one or, you know, in person. So like that urge to be seen is like extremely undiminished. And I think that really gave me hope. Like I just loved talking to these people. I have so much gratitude. Speaking of gratitude, I really do have sincere gratitude for the people that I spoke to, because they just impressed me so much, you know, talking to a stranger about their real feelings, like, and seeming to enjoy doing that. It just, there was so much generosity to that. And I just don't think that generosity is given its due on this medium.
6: And obviously you focused on interviewing adults. Were most people, did you interview millennials and Gen Zers and Gen Xers, or was everyone kind of in a certain age bracket? I forgot to ask you that.
7: Yeah, it was mostly millennials, like the full range. Like right. I think my youngest person was like maybe 27 mm-hmm. when I spoke to her. But yeah, mostly millennials, I would say. I have two Gen Z children. Mm-hmm. So I think about them a lot. And there's a section of the book where I talk about how Gen Z is really interested in vibes. And I think that's this kind of whole other direction of storytelling. But yeah, it's mostly about millennials.
6: You're listening to Think. I'm Courtney Collins in for Chris Boyd. My guest this hour is Catherine Jaser Morton, author of the new book, The Story of Your Life, How Social Media Shapes the Way We Experience Everything. You're listening to Think. I'm Courtney Collins in for Chris Boyd. Something that I was thinking about, because I have two Gen Alpha kids, is what do I want them to know and understand about all of this? Obviously, their experience with social media will be different than mine was as an elder millennial and different than Gen Z's is currently. But as I have a son who's kind of trucking closer to eighth grade and phone use, I just wonder what he needs to know. What do you think? I mean, after doing all this work, what do you wish kind of the 10 to 14 year olds who aren't on a smartphone or active on social media yet bear in mind as they get closer?
7: Yeah, I just sort of do think that less access is better for, at that age, which I know is really just a not helpful point of view at all. But I do think that social media doesn't really have much to offer them at that age, to the extent that it has anything to offer anybody. I think it's... Luckily, I think my interest in it has made my kids not especially interested in it. So I haven't really had to struggle with this in my own life. I feel very fortunate so far. But I just think that there are, you know, developing relationships in real life with your friends takes practice, takes work, and we all need that time to develop that. So I think that age should be for that.
6: Not to just throw something random in, but do you think getting used to longer form narrative is helpful? I feel like so much of our, even our entertainment now is so short form and so compressed. Do you think the novel, the long movie in the theater, can that only be a good thing for the youngins?
7: 100%. No, totally. And like, I love watching movies with my kids and I will always like be like, yeah, let's watch a movie, because just being together for that long and really being able to be like talking about it afterwards, like it was an experience that we had together, I think is really valuable. Like YouTube shorts, don't get me started. Like it's that's to me is it's not good. But yeah, long form narratives of all kinds I think are great. Even like, you know, a long podcast, like whatever you choose, I think there's a lot there.
6: And we're nearly out of time, but just real quick before we go, if someone has a story they really want to share and they don't feel like hopping on Facebook or Instagram or TikTok, what should they do?
7: Oh, well, they could call a friend. Number one choice, go visit a friend and tell them face to face. They could call a friend. They could leave an incredibly long voice memo, which is something that I am ashamed to say that I do.
6: I love it.
7: but yeah, I mean, think of one person who can understand you and make it tailored to that person.
6: My guest this hour is Catherine Jaser Morton, author of the biweekly Brooding column at The Cut and author of The Story of Your Life, How Social Media Shapes the Way We Experience Everything. Catherine, thank you so much for your time. What a great conversation.
7: Thank you so much for having me. This was really fun.
6: 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Once again, I'm Courtney Collins, and for Chris Boyd, thanks for listening and have a great day.
8: I'm Dr. Anthony Leiserwitz, and this is Climate Connections. Climate change is not a game, but a board game created at the College of Menominee Nation in Wisconsin aims to help people understand how climate change affects tribal communities and how they can respond.
9: So the game it's a fictional reservation and a fictional tribe, but it's inspired by the Menominee tribe and reservation.
8: Sarah Smith of the College's Sustainable Development Institute helped develop the game, called Restoration. Her team is beta testing it and plans to release a free version next year. Players are tasked with responding to floods, fires, droughts, and other climate impacts. The cards they play determine how well the tribe can withstand and recover from these events. For example, investing in emergency planning can help protect against a fire or flood, and developing a solar farm can help reduce the risk of power outages. Players are forced to consider how different decisions affect the tribe economically, environmentally, and culturally, and they gain and lose points both as individual players and as a group.
9: This is a very community-based game, because if the community loses, we all lose.
8: So Smith hopes the game provides a fun way to think through the real-life decisions and trade-offs that come with preparing for climate disasters. Climate Connections is produced by the Yale Center for Environmental Communication. To learn more about climate change, visit climateconnections.org.
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3: From WHYY in Philadelphia, this is Studio 2. I'm Cherry Gregg. Latino voters helped carry President Donald Trump back to the White House in 2024. Now it seems they're poised to swing hard the other way. A new NBC News Telemundo survey found 69% of Latinos disapprove of Trump's job performance and 74% are unhappy with his handling of the economy. Inflation, high gas prices, and Trump's immigration crackdown seem to be pushing many voters away from the GOP, making congressional seats in Texas, Florida, and Pennsylvania more competitive. So this hour, we'll look at how Latino voters could shape the midterms and the issues that matter most to them. We'll check in on the 7th Congressional District race in the Lehigh Valley, a toss-up House race in one of Pennsylvania's fastest-growing Latino communities. All of that is coming up, but first, we've got the news.
12: Live from NPR News in Washington, I'm Ryland Barton. President Trump signed an executive order today to try and lower diesel fuel costs. NPR's Franco Ordonez. Trump signed the order during a campaign rally in Nebraska.
13: President Trump told the audience in the middle of agriculture country that he was signing the order to help farmers. The rising cost of fuel has been a significant challenge for Republicans heading into the midterms. Prices for diesel used by trucks have been hit particularly hard due to the wars in both Iran and Ukraine. The president did not share details, but the order is expected to expand access to diesel, including so-called red dye diesel fuel, which is used by the agriculture industry and not subject to the same state and federal highway taxes as regular diesel. A number of states, including Texas, Alabama, Arkansas, Louisiana, and Kentucky, have recently taken steps on their own to provide relief from continued high prices at the pump. Franco Ordonez, NPR News.
12: The Supreme Court began a new term today with a significant case on climate change. Also on the docket, religious rights, the Second Amendment, and immigration. NPR's Nina Totenberg has more on the court's agenda.
14: The number of emergency appeals during the Trump administration has ballooned, while the number of fully briefed and argued cases has plummeted. And the result of all that is that the Trump administration has managed, at least in the short run, to block most of the lower court decisions it doesn't like. That said, of course, the court will be hearing lots of fully briefed and argued cases. In addition, big test cases on immigration, guns, religion, climate change, and of course, the upcoming election is likely to make at least a guest appearance.
12: NPR's Nina Totenberg reporting. The White House did not allow reporters from Politico to fly on Air Force One today. It comes as Politico and President Trump are in active litigation over the news outlet's right to cover him. NPR's Juliana Kim reports.
15: A Politico spokesperson confirmed to NPR that the publication was excluded from Monday's press pool, which refers to a group of reporters traveling with the president. Politico, along with CNN and MS Now, was barred from the White House last month before they filed a lawsuit and a judge ordered the Trump administration to temporarily restore access. The outlets accused Trump of retaliating because of what he says is unfavorable coverage of him. In a statement, the White House said traveling with the president on Air Force One is a privilege, not a right. The next hearing on the case is scheduled for Thursday. Juliana Kim, NPR News.
12: The Canadian Press projects the separatist Parti Québécois has won Quebec's provincial election. The party has promised another referendum on independence from Canada. The party leader says he would wait until President Trump's no longer in office. Alberta voters have a referendum on separation from Canada in 2 weeks. U.S. stocks rose near their records today. You're listening to NPR News from Washington. Writing advocacy group PEN America says there were nearly 12,000 book bans in public schools over the past year, the highest since tracking began 5 years ago. Stephen King remains one of the most banned author for the second year. Many bans occur in Florida and Texas. A student protest movement continues in France with scattered but intense violence. NPR's Eleanor Beardsley reports more than 700 police and 200 young people have been injured.
16: More than 6,000 people have been arrested, though most released, since last week when peaceful student protests against degraded facilities and a lack of teachers took a violent turn. The right is largely blaming the students and denouncing a lack of authority. A news crew from BFM television was trapped inside a school as young masked men set fire to it. "We are under siege," says the reporter. Others say the police are too violent. In a tragic incident in the northern city of Lens, a 15-year-old lost his hand when he picked up a tear gas canister that exploded. Students are calling for a massive protest march in Paris Tuesday. Left-wing unions are calling on their members to march with the students to protect them from the police. Eleanor Beardsley, NPR News, Paris.
12: The NBA is experimenting with a smart basketball that has a Bluetooth sensor in it and can collect data for use in real-time officiating decisions. The league said the information from the Wilson-developed balls will be for research only and not affect calls made during those games. And the technology will only be used during the preseason. I'm Ryland Barton. This is NPR News from Washington.
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3: On Monday, October 5th, welcome, welcome, welcome, friends, on into the program. I'm Cherry Gregg.
18: And I'm Kevin McCrory, in for Avi Wolfman-Aaron.
3: So, Kevin, 2 years ago, Latino voters helped put President Donald Trump back in the White House. Trump won 46% of the Latino vote. It was a historic showing for a Republican. But now we're a month before the midterms and the picture looks very different. A new NBC News Telemundo poll puts Trump's approval among Latino voters at just 27%. Democrats now hold a 24-point advantage when Latino voters are asked which party they want controlling Congress, and nearly 8 in 10 disapprove of Trump's handling of the cost of living. So what happened? Are Latino voters moving back toward Democrats, or did Republicans mistake a vote for Trump in 2024 for something more permanent? We're going to talk about that today. We have three really smart guests who are going to help us walk through and parse through the very complicated, nuanced, and multifaceted Latino voting bloc, because everybody doesn't agree in this group. We're grouping these folks together, but they're all very different. And so, of course, we'd love to hear from you this hour, and especially our Latino voters. What issues matter most to you heading into the midterms, and have your views changed since 2024? The number to call is 888-477-9499. The email is studio2@whyy.org. And for our YouTube and Facebookers, you can leave your comments in the chat. But Kevin, I mean, when these numbers came out, I was like, whoa, that's a huge pendulum
18: swing. It seems like there's a big shift in the works. And I think the question since 2024 has been this coalition that reelected President Trump. Was this a signal of some sort of lasting great realignment, or some alignment that would last for, you know, a decade or two? And I think there was skepticism on both sides of the aisle that that was really the case. And now we're really seeing the evidence that, yeah, there's shifting winds back and forth, even every 2 years, even amidst this group, which you said is not a monolith.
3: Many
18: of the Latino voters in Pennsylvania are Puerto Rican. They think very different things from people who were Mexican-American.
3: Or Dominican.
18: Or from the Caribbean. So I'm excited for you to be able to unpack that today with three really great guests as we, you know, do our midterm coverage here and try to better understand what's going on in
3: Count
18: the political world.
3: Yeah. Down is on. And so we're going to jump into our conversation with our trio of local news stories.
18: That's right. Story number one, Cherry. The measles epidemic is really hitting home in the Philadelphia region, as Chester County has reported 83 cases this year, and that's a higher count than most entire states. Okay, so according to the Inquirer, county health officials in Chester County are ramping up education efforts about this highly contagious disease, offering pop-up clinics, doing home visits for vaccinations. The Pennsylvania Department of Health is now reporting 5 measles Hills deaths this year, with the state nearing 1,000 total cases. The hotspot has been among the Amish communities in Lancaster County, and officials knew it was really only a matter of time before those cases would come across the border to Chesco. Leaders across the region have their eyes on areas where vax rates are below the 95% needed for herd immunity. Shout out to the Inquirer for kind of digging into the school data and looking at the kindergarten vaccination rates and seeing that some school communities in Westchester, in Chester City, that's Delco, and parts of West and North Philly are especially vulnerable, just if you look at the numbers there. And of course, the measles, mumps, and rubella vaccine, Cherry, has been mandated before entry to school for a long time, but there's been a real rise recently in families opting out and getting exemptions for religious and philosophical reasons.
3: Look, I couldn't remember if I had both of my shots, so I had a physical and got my immunity check for measles. I'm good, because it's really nerve-wracking. I mean, according to statistics, 9 out of 10 unvaccinated individuals who come in contact with that disease get sick. So it's highly contagious. But if you get both shots, you are 97% protected. And there's so much mis and disinformation. And so now the Chester County officials are going out. They're changing their messaging, personalizing it, trying to dispel some of these myths about the measles vaccine and hopefully get those vaccination rates up.
18: Yeah. And it's a national trend. You know, the fact that more families are opting out, and one of the quotes that jumped out to me in the Inquirer article was a dad who's just like frustrated that this is even a conversation.
3: Why is it back?
18: Yeah. Story number two, Cherry.
3: Yeah, a big time developer is offering $10,000 to every family in a northeastern Pennsylvania town if they allow their data center to be built. Yeah, shout out to the Wall Street Journal for this story about how North Point Development is trying to build a data center on about 1,300 acres in the Pocono Hills of Luzerne County. North Point started sending out letters back in June. They promised the 4,500 households in Hazel Township that if the township allowed the first 15 buildings to be built, that everyone would get a check for $10,000 that they could literally spend on anything.
18: $10,000.
3: Yeah.
18: That's big money.
3: That's real. That's serious cash. And if you've never heard of Hazel Township, it's a rural suburban community about 90 plus minutes outside of Philly. It's a former coal mining town where the average household earns about $60,000. So for them, $10,000 would pay 6 months rent, months of groceries, and would be a significant, make a significant difference. But even with this carrot dangling, reporters from the Wall Street Journal say the people they interviewed could not be bought. Instead, they rejected the development, citing reasons ranging from noise, distrust of the rapid spread of AI, and just a lack of trust of the people behind the developments. Locals have argued that the government and developers are not transparent. But I will say this, the idea for the payout came from a pretty intense meeting in that county where residents kept saying, well, what's in it for me? What's in it for me? And this payout to residents would be totally about $45 million. And according to the journal, would mark the first direct cash to residents and a new phase of the build out of AI. And this would be in addition to $120 million that would be paid to the township over about 15 years to pay for police, law enforcement, emergency services, all kinds of stuff. These developers, Kevin, are throwing big cash, big money at these data centers. And clearly, if they're willing to offer every family $10,000, they're willing to do just about anything.
18: And we've talked about this on the show a lot in recent months because it's become such a big issue. There's so much backlash to these data centers. But at the same time, there's all these questions about AI and the build out of AI and the race for AI, supremacy, etc. So you've had this really big conversation happening. And now you have basically cash offer on the table.
3: Oh my
18: And if
3: goodness.
18: You're a family, you can certainly understand why maybe that would be attractive. A few quotes jumped out to me from the Wall Street Journal article. One skeptic saying $10,000 doesn't match how it's going to tank my property value.
3: Oh,
18: right?
3: That part.
18: So that's out there.
3: That part.
18: And then another person said, $10,000 doesn't come along every day. And somebody else saying, I think it works the opposite way because people have the opinion that, hey, they're trying to bribe us here. So mixed feelings in the community, certainly. And we will see where this goes because it doesn't seem like it's a conversation that's going to stop anytime soon.
3: No, and last thing I'll say to you, Kevin, is my spidey senses just started tingling when they said the tip. Anytime somebody offer you money, I'm like, for what? And what do I have to give up for this $10,000? So anyway, It is so interesting that that's how far they're willing to go. So third story.
18: Story number three. Yeah. Have you ever felt the thrill, Cherry, of squeezing into a tight parallel parking spot perfectly, only to then realize you're by yourself and you have no one there to really appreciate the majesty of your accomplishment? Have you felt that, Cherry?
3: I have felt that.
18: Okay, well, there's a fix for that now. The first ever Philadelphia Parallel Parking Championship was held Saturday in South Philly, where crowds gathered to witness feats of parking prowess.
3: Oh, yeah.
18: The inaugural event had official sponsors, and 900 people applied to be among 15 contenders. The application included deep philosophical queries, including, what does parallel parking mean to you? The contest had a strict no backup camera policy, and contestants were judged in three categories: the one shot, the tight squeeze, and under duress. And in the end, the winner was none other than Mario Zucca, who went by One Shot Mar, wore a red Evel Knievel jumpsuit, and drove a 2012 hatchback with 155,000 miles on it.
3: I love it.
18: And if you never thought, never on WHYY will I hear the audio highlights of a parallel parking competition, well, today, the bell tolls for thee.
19: Single shot Mar. True to the name, one bump, one shy. Here we go, Mar. Let's hear it. One shot Mar. One shot Mar.
18: So Zucca took home $76 in prize winnings, which is, of course, a common fine for several PPA violations. And get this, Jerry. Mario Zucca was a Studio 2 guest in June, not for parking, but because he's also an illustrator and made these great new WHYY tote bags and towels. Yeah. How about that, Cherry? We had Mario right here.
3: And by the way, there's our producer, Debbie Builder, modeling her beautiful tote bag. It is literally the best $10 I spent, one of my favorite WHYY tote bags. But got to shout out the Philadelphia Parallel Parking Association, because this was such a great idea. And the goal is to, you know, have safer parking. And I mean, what better way than to give people a piece of the curb, which Mario got.
18: Yeah.
3: And he kissed the curb. That's, you get bragging rights at $76. So
18: it seemed like a real community building event down there in South Philadelphia. It seemed like good vibes.
3: I have FOMO because I really wish I could have gone, because it looked really cool. So shout out to the PPPA on a great event. And coming up next, we're going to be talking about the Latino vote. And we have three very smart people. Why are Latinos turning away from Trump? We'll talk about that on the other side of the break. We'll be right back.
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3: And welcome back to Studio 2 here on WHYY. I'm Cherry Gregg. We are a month away from the midterms, and Republicans are getting nervous, especially when it comes to one of the key voting groups that helped President Trump reclaim the White House. And I'm talking about Latinos. Trump made historic gains among these voters in 2024, but now, according to polling, Latinos are abandoning the president and the GOP in record numbers. And it's putting races in Pennsylvania, Texas, and Florida in play. In fact, some candidates are trying to distance themselves from the administration, including from their policies on immigration. Here's a recent ad from Florida Republican Representative Maria Elvira Salazar.
23: Mr. President, some of your immigration enforcement efforts have gone too far. In July, 50% of the 50,000 people that were detained had no criminal record. Be careful what your advisors are telling you about immigration policies. The same Hispanics who helped you get to the White House in 2024 feel betrayed today.
3: Yeah, so today we'll talk about Latino voters and the issues driving them this election, and we'll zero in on the 7th congressional district race in the Lehigh Valley, home to one of Pennsylvania's fastest growing Latino communities. So let me introduce our guest today. We have Mike Madrid. He's a veteran Republican political consultant and principal of Grassroots Lab, public relations and political consulting firm. He's also co-founder of the Lincoln Project and author of The Latino Century. Welcome to Studio 2, Mike.
4: Thanks so much, Sherry, for having me. Looking forward to this.
3: Yes, for sure. And back with us is Victor Martinez, owner of La Mega 101.7 Radio in Allentown. Victor, it's so nice to have you back again.
0: Thank you for having me again.
3: Yes. And as always, we'd love to hear from you, our listeners, especially if you are a Latino voter. This hour, our question is, are you changing the party you are voting for? What issues matter most to you? The number to call is 888-477-9499. The email is studio2@whyy.org. And if you're watching on YouTube or Facebook, you can put your comment in the live chat. And so I wanted to sort of start with you, Mike, and then, of course, Victor, I'll get your take as well. 2 years ago, we were talking about historic Republican gains with Latino voters, and now we're looking at numbers swinging dramatically in the other direction. When you saw this new poll that just came out, what jumped out at you?
4: Well, Latino voters are behaving exactly the way all voters should be behaving. And what I mean by that is we are rejecting whichever party, whichever candidates, whichever policies and office holders are failing us. And that's one of the peculiar things of this moment is, yes, Latino voters are the last swing voter in America, but they are behaving precisely the way the system was designed to work. You have to remember that the reason that they are leaving the Republicans at this moment is the exact same reason that they left the Democrats just 2 years ago. It's all about the economy. There's obviously the terror in our communities with the ICE raids and immigration, but overwhelmingly by a 2.5-3-to-1 ratio in every poll that's coming out is showing it's cost of living, it's the bad economy, it's energy prices, rent, groceries, those types of issues. And there is one other thing I want to kind of add a point to, kind of a fine point to. This shift has been happening for over a decade, this shift away from the Democratic Party. This didn't just start in 2024. It became most pronounced and shocking in 2024, but it had happened 4 of the last 5 elections. And I want to make it really clear, they're not voting for Republicans. There was no evidence saying that. They're voting against the Democrats. And what they're doing this year is voting against the Republicans, not for the Democrats. The Democrats remain highly unpopular. In fact, no change since they rejected them during the Biden-Harris administration. So we're witnessing the emergence of a new type of politics. It's not a realignment. It's a de-alignment, a movement away from both parties.
3: And we're going to dig into your de-alignment theory in just a moment. But I wanted to get Victor's take on the polls. You know, what jumped out at you, considering you're right in the middle of, you know, one of Pennsylvania's fastest growing Latino communities?
0: It was no surprise. That's what I hear every day in my radio show. People had enough. I mean, again, just like Mike said, 2 years ago, they were upset at Biden. They were upset at the Democrats. Things were expensive and nothing to be seen to be done about it. So, hey, they believe Trump, right? He said he was going to fix it. So let's give you a shot. Here we are 2 years later. And not only did you didn't fix the problem, you made it worse. I thought $3 a gallon was too much, and now I'm paying $4.30, $4.50. That's too much. Electricity, it's now double. Tomorrow, it's going to be one of our coldest day yet, and heat gas is going to go up. So your heating price, it's going to go up as well. So absolutely, Mike is right. You know, the economy. Jobs. We saw the unemployment rate go up, and people are the ones who are unemployed are not getting higher fast enough. So yes, without a doubt, it's the economy.
3: Economy. By the way, our question of the day is, especially if you're a Latino voter, are you changing the party you are voting for? What issues matter most to you? The number is 888-477-9499. The email is studio2@whyy.org. And our YouTube and Facebookers, keep those comments coming on the live chat. Joe from Mount Airy is on the line. I'm going to bring Joe in. Joe, you're on Studio 2. What's your question or comment?
1: Hey, Well, my comment is this, Sherry and Kevin, and hello to Mike and Victor and stuff. You know, as a African-American man with Latino roots, I can understand how any respectful black African-American or Latino could vote for Trump and stuff. And it's not to paint all Republicans. I know some decent Republicans, black and white. But I'm just saying is that if a man can call you African, SH whole country, can say Puerto Rico, trash, toilet paper, people in Puerto Rico during the storm. He can sit there and call Mexican people drug dealers. How can anybody that's of those ethnicities vote for this guy? You know what I mean? Like you know, it's just amazing. But I think I like what Mike said a few minutes ago. And I grew as a black man with Latino roots. Like I said, I'm not a Democrat or Republican. I'm like Malcolm X. I take the stance Malcolm X. Both parties are the same. It's just they come with different things. But my whole thing is, like I said, I vote, but I vote for people that share my interests. I get a lot of flack on black states because I'm not no die in the world Democrat or Republican. Thank you, Sherry.
2: Thanks so much, Joe, from Mount Airy. And so I take Joe's sentiment. He's one of those folks that swings back and forth, like many of the Latino voters we're talking about today. And so, Mike, I want you to go back to the de-alignment theory, explain what it is and sort of how it plays out politically.
4: Yeah. So what that caller was saying was very important to listen to and understand, because what he is suggesting is what a very fast growing segment of the electorate Latinos are experiencing. First is Latinos are the most likely of any race or ethnic group to be registered as an independent voter, not affiliated with either party. We are also the least racially polarized voter, which is very important to understand in our American context, where all of our politics racially are viewed as black or white. Politics. We're neither black nor white. Joe's an exception. He is a black man with Latino roots, and that is a big, beautiful part of America and what's happening. But the main point to understand is we need to get back to a type of politics that are not so team or tribal oriented that people will vote for their party, whether we're in a pandemic, a depression, a war, an economic recession. Our groups do not move in this country. That is not the way democracy is supposed to work. Only when you have a de-aligned, meaning movement away from both parties, can you have a hope of a functioning democracy. So while it looks very anomalous and very peculiar right now, it's only because Latinos are acting rationally in a system that has become irrational, where people we think it's normal for people to never change their minds about politics. You're either red or you're blue, you're Republican, you're Democrat, very, very unhealthy, and Latinos are breaking that mold. Sometimes we like it when they're with us, we hate it when they're not with us, but what we're saying is there are these economic issues that are not being addressed. We don't care which bathrooms you use. We don't care what your issues may be on these other set of issues. I can't pay the rent. My kids can't play soccer. I can't fill up my gas tank. Those are the problems that government is not even addressing, and that's why Latinos are punishing politicians of both parties at the polls.
2: Yeah, and Victor, I know you want to comment, but can you fold into this when you started seeing the shift away? Because, you know, they didn't like the Democratic policies, so they said, you know what, Trump sounds like he's talking, you know, about the economy. We want it to be better. We'll give him a shot. How quick do people sort of pivot as you respond back to what Mike had to say?
0: Well, I want to take Mike is I'm an example of that. I used to support the Republican Party. I used to live in Florida. I supported Jeb Bush for governor. I supported Marco Rubio when he was Speaker of the House in Florida. My ex-wife, the mother of my kid, is a state representative, Republican state representative. My son was just running the campaign for the lieutenant governor of Florida, running for governor. When did I make the switch? When did I flip? When Trump came to the picture. When Trump came down the escalator and was calling us criminals, rapists, drug trafficker, when Trump started threatening with deporting every single Latino, I'm going to deport all 11 million Latinos, that's when

0: the Republican Party didn't give me another option. They gave me Trump again. So then I stayed with the Democratic Party because, again, I'm just, Trump is just not the guy for me.
1: Yeah, and so you kind of fall into that, you're going to go with the people who are backing the policies that you support. And you kind of agree with Joe, because Joe kind of said Trump. He said he was anti-Trump, even though he wasn't against voting for a Republican. I want to ask you both to sort of talk about, when we say Latino vote, right, what is it that folks who are outside of this community kind of get wrong when we say the term Latino vote? Because, we understand that Latino voters are not a monolith, but I don't think people understand like the multifaceted nature of this group.
0: I think that's a first mistake.
1: Yeah.
0: When people think that we're all the same, right? The politics of South Florida are not the same politics of Pennsylvania Latinos or Los Angeles Latinos or Texas Latinos.
1: Yeah.
0: We are different in our culture. We are different in the food that we eat. But because we speak the same Spanish, the same language, and we kind of look the same, that's the first mistake. They think that we're all the same. There's one thing that I hate the most. So I'm in Pennsylvania.
1: Mm-hmm.
0: The majority of the community here is Puerto Rican. And I'll give you an example. The Kamala Harris campaign sent us a commercial during her campaign with mariachi and Mexican music.
1: You're like, no.
0: And I'm like, that doesn't go along with the, Puerto Rican community and the Dominican community here in Pennsylvania. That works great in Texas, that great way, great in Arizona, that great, but not in Pennsylvania. So mistake number one is that, thinking that we're all the same or thinking that we all think the same. And that's not the case.
1: Yeah. And it's so interesting, Mike, because you have Latinos that are extremely progressive, right? Because you have the New York Latinos, very progressive. Then you have, Latinos from, Texas and Arizona who may be more conservative. Can you sort of explain some of the different factions within this larger group that we've been labeling as the Latino vote?
2: Yeah, I think this is part of a big transformation that the country is going through. Let me be really clear, though. There is no group that is monolithic. No group is monolithic.
1: Yeah.
2: Right. And so we're getting to this point in this country where we're realizing that a lot of non-white groups are no longer these small marginal regional groups. They're everywhere. And it's not just the culture, which is different, which is absolutely true. It's often the economic conditions. So let me give you a really specific example of what happened in New York City. I think it's a perfect example. 5 years ago, Hispanic voters voted for Eric Adams, a conservative former law enforcement official for mayor of New York. A few years after that, they shifted to a significant degree to Donald Trump, a billionaire Republican, white nationalist, conservative. And then 5 months after that, they shifted to a Muslim DSA candidate named Zohran Mamdani. Like, there's nothing ideological about what is happening with Latino voters. That's what's so important to understand.
1: Mm.
2: This is a populist moment, and it is largely driven by class considerations. And that's the way you talk to Latino voters increasingly. And that's the period that we are leaving. This belief that we are a racial and ethnic group, there are certainly parts of that. But overwhelmingly, what ties us together in common is we are the fastest growing part of the blue collar working class.
1: Mm-hmm.
2: And those class issues are pushing back on a system that is taken away from our community. And that is what is going to define a Puerto Rican, Dominican, Cuban, Mexican, broad-based diaspora. The irony is there are things that hold us together, but they're not racial and ethnic, as Victor was saying. We can have different foods, we can have different celebrations, we can have different music, but we're all suffering from the same class problems, and that's what's driving this community together.
1: So the class and economic issues are the thread that sort of links the entire diaspora together. I want to read this comment from Tariq, who says, in my opinion, we have to reframe the way we talk about voting blocks. Voters have interests that you can't uniformly spread across demographics. Doing so is dangerous and sparks conversations like the ones we've seen. Latinos voted for Trump, so why should I care about ICE, etc., etc.? By the way, our question of the day, especially if you're a Latino voter, are you changing the party you're voting for? What issues matter most to you? 888-477-9499. The email is studio2@whyy.org. And for our YouTube and Facebookers, hello. Thank you for tuning in. You can leave your comments comments in the live chat. And so, Victor, I wanted you to sort of take us back a couple of years to 2020.

0: for. I know you were very pro Kamala Harris, but a lot of folks in that district voted for Donald Trump. So tell us, what was the messaging? And Mike talked about the economy that really sort of attracted so many Latino voters to say, you know what, this is where I'm going to bet my, this is where I'm going to put my coin on Trump. And talk about that shift, because clearly there was something that attracted folks 2 years ago.
1: Well, I mean, with Kamala Harris, in my case, I was with Kamala because I was not going to support Donald Trump. I was not happy with it. But again, Kamala Harris got tangled into the Biden economics, and Trump was very good at overwhelmingly speaking about how he was going to make it better, how he was going to lower the prices, how he was going to end all wars, how he was not going to do new wars, how he was going to end Ukraine and Russia in 24 hours, even before his sworn in.
0: Yeah.
1: And so that became,
0: attracted them. Yeah.
1: And ironically, here we are 2 years later with the same problem, but it's in reverse. Everything is even more expensive. Life is even more difficult. And so people here in Pennsylvania and PA7 are saying, okay, I gave you a shot.
0: Mm-hmm.
1: You dropped the ball. I'm going back to the other team.
0: And one of the things that was very surprising, because people think that because folks are Latino, that immigration would be a top issue. And immigration is an issue within the Latino community, but it's not the number one issue. Right, Mike?
1: Yeah, I get that question.
2: Yeah, that's exactly right.
0: Victor had something to add.
1: No, I was just going to say that I get that question a lot, because nationally immigration is a big deal. But here in PA7, that's not even in the top five, right?
0: Wow.
1: Here, there's more Puerto Ricans. We haven't seen ICE raids here. We haven't seen ICE arresting people from here. So versus somebody somewhere else in the country, immigration is not in the top three, top four issues for Puerto Ricans and even Dominicans here in the Lehigh Valley in PA7.
0: Yeah. And Mike, your thoughts on that?
2: It's just as Victor said, it's not a top five anywhere. When you go to the U.S., this is the largest civil rights organization, just did a poll. This is a typically left-leaning organization with left-leaning pollsters. They're even saying, yeah, it's a fifth issue out of five, which, you know, a lot of Telemundo polling is showing it's even less than that. Again, and I'm not going to suggest this is not an important issue. It is terrorizing communities, but it is not anywhere near the top when it comes to the cost of living and the suffering that people are paying by trying to make it day by day. People are drowning. They're not surviving in this economy, and that is what is keeping up 100% of Latinos at night. 100% of Latinos are affected by the economy. Not all of us are affected by ICE raids and mass deportations.
0: Yeah.
1: I will say real quick that, you know, the fact that the current president is making the same mistake that the previous president made, which is nothing is going on, everything is fine, the economy is great, we have the greatest economy, A+. When you hear Trump saying those things, and then you go to the gas station and it costs $90 to fill up your tank, or you go to the grocery store and you're spending $300-$400 a week, that pisses people off.
0: Yeah.
1: You're telling me the economy is great, A+, but I'm at the grocery store.
0: And Victor, I mean, I got to ask you, we only have about 4 minutes left in this segment, but I got to ask you about PA7, because that's one of Pennsylvania's most significant Latino populations. We've been saying that. Ryan McKenzie won the district in 2024 by one percentage point, which was about 4,000 votes. And you told us pretty plainly, told our producers, that you think Ryan McKenzie is in trouble. Lay out your argument as to why and what you've been seeing on the ground there.
1: Well, everything that we have spoken here in this few minutes come into play. And then again, you have McKenzie, who won with Trump on the ballot by only 4,000 votes, by 1%. Well, Trump is not in the ballot now. People are pissed off here in the Lehigh Valley with everything that it's going on. So I believe it's going to be an uphill battle for McKenzie to make the argument of, give me another chance.
0: Yeah.
1: I voted for the big, beautiful bill. I supported the Iran war. Yes, give me another chance. So it was very, very close with Trump on the ballot. with Kamala and Biden being very unpopular, again, if we can't force people to go out and vote, but if things are according to what we see in the data, I believe it's going to be very difficult for McKenzie to, make an argument that we should give him another shot. And I say we because I live in his district, so I am a constituent of McKenzie.
0: And let me just squeeze this in here because, Bob Brooks, he has his own message as well. Will people, and I want to just wedge in, do you think people are actually going to show up? Are they motivated enough just because you're mad, a little upset at somebody doesn't mean you're going to get off the couch and actually go vote? Do you think the Latino voters in your district will show up? And then is their vote a vote for a Bob Brooks or is it a vote against Trump? Your thoughts as we wrap up the segment.
1: Look, that's the million-dollar question. Are people going to show up? Are they going to be mad enough, pissed off enough at 6 o'clock in the afternoon after leaving a 12-hour shift and say, yeah, I'm going to go vote? Or are they just going to say, you know what, I'm tired. Neither party's doing anything. My vote is not going to make a difference. And I'm telling my Democratic friends, don't take us for granted. You got to fight to the very last minute. Don't just think that because people are mad at Trump, that automatically means people are going to go to come in droves to vote. Some people just don't think that voting will make a difference, right? Look what
0: More,
1: happened with Biden. Look what happened with Trump. Ah, the hell with it. I'm going home.
0: Yeah,
1: That's a
0: and Victor Martinez, we got to leave it there. Thank you so much. Victor Martinez is owner of La Mega 101.7 Radio in Allentown. Victor, we appreciate you being on the show.
1: Thank you.
0: Yes, and Mike Madrid is sticking with us. And after the break, we're going to zoom out. We're going to talk about the Latino vote nationally. This is Studio 2. Call us 888-477-9499. We will be right back. Tomorrow at noon on Studio 2, after decades of decline, executions in the U.S. are surging. This comes as President Trump calls for expanding capital punishment and a handful of southern states drive a revival. Meanwhile, according to Gallup, public support remains near historic lows, and now the botched execution of a woman in Tennessee is sparking outrage. The state of the death penalty tomorrow at noon right here on WHYY.
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0: And welcome back to Studio 2 here on WHYY. I'm Cherry Gregg. This hour, we are exploring the Latino vote. According to the polls, Latino voters are unhappy with President Donald Trump and Republicans. A recent NBC News Telemundo poll found that nearly 60% now favor Democratic control of Congress. Helping us unpack all of this and what it means for our elections is Mike Madrid. He's a veteran Republican political consultant and principal of Grassroots Lab, the co-founder of the Lincoln Project, and he's also author of Latino Century. And now joining us, we have Derek Wakefield, political scientist professor at Bucknell University who studies Latino politics. Derek, welcome to Studio 2.
6: Yeah, thank you for having me.
0: And by the way, as always, we want to hear from you, our listeners, especially if you are a Latino voter. Our question of the day, are you changing the party you are voting for? What issues matter most to you? The number to call is 888-477-9499. The email is studio2@whyy.org. And if you're watching on YouTube or Facebook, keep those comments coming in the live chat. Lobster on YouTube says, polls mean nothing when nobody shows up. And so, Derek, I wanted to sort of start this part of the conversation with you. I know you've been listening to the conversation, and I want to sort of get you to help us complicate it a bit. I talked about how we divide Latino voters, and see them as a monolith in a lot of ways, but they're not. And so if we were to divide Latino voters into Republican, Democrat, Independents, because there's a lot of independent voters, are we talking about very different electorates here, people with very different interests, or are their interests still aligned?
6: So, especially among older and first-generation Latinos, we still see a pretty big difference between national origin groups in particular, Cuban Americans remain pretty staunch Republicans if they're above the age of 40 or 50. But if we look at younger voters, younger Latino voters, there's actually been decreasing differences. So younger Cuban Americans have trended more Democratic. But in general, younger voters from the Latino population have trended more independent. So neither Democrats nor Republicans are winning this group. Instead, it's the independent label. And a lot of this is because they don't see either party representing the interests that they care about. They see Democrats as overly pandering on the issues of immigration and racial identity. And they see Republicans oftentimes supporting these xenophobic positions. And neither of them are talking about the cost of living, inflation, economy, jobs, wages. Both Biden and Trump, I would say, were seen as pretty ineffective on inflation. And if you're lower income, if you're from a precarious position, inflation hits really hard.
0: Yeah.
6: And Latinos are more likely to be a part of that group. And it's not even necessarily about race or ethnic identity. It's about the fact that they want to make it in America. I oftentimes call them American Dream voters, mm-hmm. and this is very much in respect to Mike's book, where I think that applying a racial minority framework to people who oftentimes reject those labels doesn't work. I do want to be clear. Latino Democrats remain highly, they care quite a bit about immigration. So a lot of these previous theories do apply for Latino Democrats. But Latino Republicans, they support law and order positions. They do not support undocumented immigration. And some of my research also finds that first generation Latinos, so people who were immigrants and have now naturalized, are actually becoming more and more Republican.
0: Wow.
6: And a lot of how I interpret this is that they're folks who had to wait in line. Mm-hmm. They really did have to go through like 10 years of processes to get into this country. And so they ultimately don't identify with undocumented immigrants. They also oftentimes have law and order stances. And they just generally support Republican positions on a lot of social identity issues, including abortion and on race.
0: Yeah, and so that's kind of the political landscape of the Latino vote. What happens when you factor in religion? Because I understand there's like evangelical voters within the Latino population. There's also Catholics. And how does that different religious points of view sort of factor into folks' political leanings, Derek?
6: So there's been a consistent trend among Latino Catholics that there's already a separation between folks who attend church regularly, who do tend to be more conservative, particularly on abortion, but also LGBT issues. But then there's a lot of folks, especially younger Latinos, who are cultural Catholics. So in many ways, they still identify as Catholic. On the census form, they put Catholic. They'll even say Catholic on surveys. But a lot of the reason why they disagree and disidentify with the Catholic Church is specifically because they are more pro-choice and pro-LGBT. Mm-hmm. And then there's also this large and growing group of born-again Protestants. And this group, just like born-again Protestants across racial groups, are heavily Republican. And this has been a growing group as a proportion of the Latino population. And these folks are, to put it simply, strong Trump supporters, whereas Catholics in general, even if they are more conservative on abortion, have actually oftentimes not voted on the basis of that issue. They instead vote on the basis of issues that generally, maybe not leaning towards Democrats, but at least make them more split between the parties. Compared to Latino Protestants who really do break Republican.
0: Yeah. And Mike, I want to give you a chance to respond to some of the nuance that you roll in when you go past ethnicity and culture.
2: No, look, those are great questions. And Derek is one of the best Latino researchers and professors, I think, in America today. And I say that not just because we agree on so many issues. I mean, he really does understand kind of how to dive into a lot of this stuff. I do want to put one sort of caveat on the religious element, which is, while there is a kind of a collapse in Catholicism, in 1981, about 80% of Mexican Americans specifically were Catholic. That number is under 50 now,
0: wow.
2: Under 50%. And there is a movement towards evangelical Protestantism.
0: Mm-hmm.
2: But, and this is very important, for every one person that is leaving the Catholic Church, every one Latino and becomes evangelical, two are leaving religion altogether. So the fastest movement of religion in the Latinidad and Latino identity is no affiliation at all. And that's why you are seeing the emergence of if you characterize a Latino vote as a Latino vote, it is a pro-choice vote. We saw that in the vote in the Dobbs in the midterms decision. We are seeing it, especially with second, third generation Latinos, Latinas, especially Hispanic women, because we have the largest gender gap in American politics of any race or ethnicity, driven largely by the fact that we have the largest education divide. Our women are going to college at rates far faster than our men are, and that is materializing itself in much more socially progressive cultural issues like abortion rights, like marriage equality, and some of those issues affiliated with the Democratic Party.
0: So interesting. And I want to read this comment because Aaliyah wrote on Facebook, they voted against their own interests in order to align themselves with white supremacy. It backfired. And I don't entirely trust that they won't do it again. And this is Aaliyah on Facebook. We play this video at the very top of the show where we saw a Republican congresswoman down in Florida saying that the Latino community felt betrayed. I'd love to get both of your reaction to that and that comment there, because there's a lot of people who say, you know, Democrats are like, they look at many Latino voters who voted for President Donald Trump who now feel betrayed and say, well, this is exactly who you voted for. This you didn't see that this was going to be the outcome. Mike, I would love to get your thoughts on that. And then Derek, I know you have made arguments that push far against that sentiment. Your thoughts, Mike.
2: I think the whole proximity to whiteness argument is just a bunch of hooey. I think it's complete nonsense. And I think it really misunderstands the complexity of racial and ethnic understanding in America, not just today, but where it's evolving to on a daily basis. The fact that you vote against somebody because you're being lied to about economic pressures and being told that the economy is good when it's clearly demonstrably not, and you can see it with your own eyes, that doesn't make you a voter for proximity to whiteness. It means that you are going to reject Biden and Harris because they're not telling you the truth. Mm-hmm. The same reason that they're rejecting Donald Trump. It's as simple as that. And the data, again, the quantifiable science behind this is overwhelming. So we may want to project our own racial stereotypes onto a community that rejects those, but that doesn't make it true. Mm-hmm. I think you've got to follow evidence. You've got to follow science. You've got to follow the fact that this is a really terrible economy for working class people. It wasn't caused by Donald Trump. It was exacerbated by it. And these voters have been lied to by Democrats and Republicans. And it's why they're moving away from both parties.
0: Yeah. And your thoughts, Derek, to the folks who say, look, the Latino voters voted against their own interests. And I know you push back against that as well.
6: So as a political scientist, I do try to be as objective as possible and get my opinion out of it. And so ultimately, I tend to believe that voters know what they're voting for, or at the very least, I'll put it another way. Latinos could be misled just as much as white voters. Mm-hmm. And so I kind of reject the argument that Latinos are voting against their interest, because I think it's ultimately disrespectful to the political agency of people. And quite a lot of the vote for Trump was against Biden. Mm-hmm. And I think from that framework, voting for Donald Trump makes a lot more sense. And these voters have also definitely had buyer's remorse, just like a lot of white voters. But it's actually been even more intense among Latinos. And at least in terms of the position on immigration, the belief that Trump is doing poorly on immigration has certainly increased over time. So approval of his immigration policies, of the mass deportations of ICE have certainly dropped. But on the other hand, the economy, economic perceptions have dropped more.
0: Yeah.
6: And so, again, there's a lot of Latinos who care about immigration. And I think that whenever there's threats that manifest as attacks, not just on undocumented immigrants, but U.S. citizens, people do shift. But at least from the data I'm looking at, the economy is a bigger driver, especially inflation. Inflation and prices, I think when Donald Trump is saying that there is no inflation or the economy is growing, mm-hmm. as Mike said, people look with their own two eyes.
0: And they both feel, yeah.
6: I think with immigration, Latino voters, just like Americans, are already sorted. Latino Democrats have already believed that Donald Trump is xenophobic and engaging in anti-immigrant rhetoric. Honestly, Latino Republicans, I think that they are folks who, again, support law and order approaches yeah. and do not see undocumented immigrants as part of their coalition.
0: Yeah.
6: And I find it, again, ultimately disrespectful to people, especially Latino Republicans. If you are a voter, by definition, you are a citizen. And again, many of them are naturalized citizens. Mm-hmm. And regardless of your opinion on the yeah. issue of undocumented immigrants, I think that being conservative from their standpoint makes sense. And I really dislike the charge that they are, quote unquote, voting against their interests, because I've talked to a lot of those folks and they understand what they're doing perfectly clear.
0: Yeah.
6: And especially if you're in like a majority Latino area, you know, 95% Latino, like in the Rio Grande Valley, you're on the front lines of the immigration crisis.
0: And that gets me. I want to talk about some of the races that are going on, because you got Texas, you have, which is a big race. You got Florida. And of course, here in Pennsylvania, we talked a little bit about that. I just wanted to get each of your thoughts on some of these big races where, especially in Texas, where the Latino vote will be critical and could be critical in turned a red state in many ways into a competitive potential swing districts. Mike?
2: Yeah, look, I spent a big part of the last month in South Texas to answer just those questions. I met with candidates in Texas 15, Bobby Pulido's. I'll be actually interviewing Johnny Garcia in San Antonio in just a few minutes here. So I'm very familiar with what's happening there. And again, yes, you are going to see, I believe, a very significant reversion away from the Republican Party, away from Donald Trump, and to the Democrats. But I'm being very methodical in the way that I'm saying that. They're moving away from Republicans. Their only option is Democrats. There's no newfound love for the Democratic Party or belief that they're going to do any better. And that's the question is, are Democrats going to make the same mistake Republicans just made, after the last election, believing that this is a new coalition and, oh, see, these Latinos finally figured it out. As Professor Wakefield said, it's very condescending. It's very disrespectful to voters to think that they don't know what they're doing. I would argue they're the only voters that actually do know what they're doing. Mm. They're the only ones that actually are open-minded and saying, I don't trust either of you, and I'm willing to vote in that direction. Every other voter, and by the way, all voters, it can be argued, are voting against their interests in some way or another if you don't agree with them perfectly. So when you have a situation like that, the abnormality, frankly, are black and white working class voters that don't move regardless of how bad things get. That's abnormal. That's what's dysfunctional.
0: Yeah.
2: What is expected and needed in a democracy is voters to change their minds and punish elected officials when they don't prioritize the issues that they care about.
0: And we only have about 2 minutes left in the show. So I wanted to wedge this in there because Joseph from Philadelphia has asked, how does the American dream play into voting trends? How are the parties utilizing that branding? And so for the final question for today's show, I wanted to sort of think about, I mean, you mentioned this, Mike, you said, look, Republicans dropped the ball here. They thought this could be a permanent coalition, and then they ended up doing the exact same thing that Joe Biden did that turned Latinos away from the Democrats. And so what is your advice if it does swing to Democrats, turns blue, or if the Republicans hold on? What is your message to the parties on how to sort of build this coalition and make it more permanent versus having it swing left and right? And you each have about 30 seconds. And Derek, and then Mike, I'll give you the final word.
6: Yeah, so I think, and this is iterating Mike's point, I think of partisanship almost as like something that inherently causes people to perceive things in an incorrect way. And we see this on polls of perceptions of the economy. Democrats believe the economy is great under Biden and terrible under Trump. There's this like periodic shift.
0: Mm-hmm.
6: Independents, on the other hand, actually track what they're seeing with their own eyes. And Latinos are more likely to be independent and to be skeptical of both parties. And I think that this kind of flipping actually shows much more political sophistication and a return basically to these old theories that are sometimes seen as quaint, but it's the economy.
0: Yeah, and I'll give you the final word, Mike.
2: Whichever party is able to develop an aspirational working class economic agenda will be the dominant party of the next generation.
0: Period. All right. Thank you so much to both of you for being on the show. You just heard from Mike Madrid. He's a veteran Republican political consultant and principal of Grassroots Lab. Thank you so much, Mike, for being on Studio 2.
2: Thanks for having me.
0: By the way, his book is The Latino Century. Also, thank you to Derek Wakefield, political science professor at Bucknell University, who studies Latino politics. Derek, appreciate your time. And, of course, I got to say thank you to our producers, Debbie Builder, Hazel May Bryan, and Ben Abrams, Mike Schiffler, and Al Banks, engineer today's show. Kevin McCrory is our executive producer from Studio 2 here at WHYY in Philadelphia. I'm Cherry Gregg. Thanks for listening.
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3: Older Americans control more power and wealth than ever before, so we're kicking off a series called Senior Class, Gerontocracy in America, starting with the Oligarchy, America's aging politicians.
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14: Live from NPR News, I'm Jael Snyder. The Supreme Court is wrestling with whether a case seeking damages over the costs of climate change should be allowed to proceed. NPR's Carrie Johnson reports on the first arguments of the new term at the High Court.
15: Boulder, Colorado sued Suncor and ExxonMobil to recover money for the cost of responding to global warming. That was back in 2018, but the case has still not reached a jury. County officials argued the companies knew but chose to deceive the public about the threats from climate change. The energy giants are asking the Supreme Court to block the lawsuit because they say the federal government should be in charge of such a sweeping issue. The justices asked tough questions of both sides. They seem to be weighing a potential flood of cases in state courts against blocking cases by Boulder and other local governments at such an early stage. Carrie Johnson, NPR News.
14: At his rally in Nebraska, President Trump rolled out a new tax exemption for diesel fuel, signing an executive order to ease limits on the tax-free use of red dye diesel. Trump was campaigning for Republican Senator Pete Ricketts, who is locked in a competitive contest with Independent Dan Osborne. Time is running out for eligible voters to register for next month's midterm elections in some parts of the country. NPR's Hansi Lo Wong reports that election officials recommend those already registered to pay close attention to any further deadlines.
16: Today is the last chance for eligible voters to register or update their registration in American Samoa, Arizona, Indiana, and Ohio, plus many southern states. They include Arkansas, Florida, Georgia, Kentucky, Mississippi, South Carolina, Tennessee, and Texas. And later this week, there are more voter registration deadlines for the midterm elections. Missouri closes registration this Wednesday. Oklahoma's deadline is Friday, and signups in Delaware and Saturday. If you're already registered, you can confirm your status by visiting your state or territory's official election website. Election officials recommend checking before the deadline, especially if you recently moved, changed your name, or haven't voted in a while. Hansi Lo Wong, NPR News.
14: President Trump says he will pay for those controversial television ads that praise him. NPR's Franco Ordonez reports that taxpayers have been footing the bill for the ads.
17: President Trump announced the new plan amid ongoing backlash over the publicly funded spots running ahead of the midterms. Trump defended the ads via his social media page, arguing that it was standard practice, that he was promoting the USA and, quote, paying for them with USA money. But critics say the pro-Trump ads are blatantly partisan and use Republican talking points. Trump says that he and his political action committee are taking over payment of the ads. Franco Ordonez, NPR News.
14: And you're listening to NPR News. Students at the Ivy League Cornell University rallied on campus Monday, demanding tougher action against sexual violence on campus. They packed into a plaza to protest the university's response to a classmate's gang rape allegations. They demanded an outside investigation and called for the resignation of University President Michael Kotlikoff. A former music pastor in Ohio who appeared briefly on American Idol has been sentenced to life in prison without parole. 40-year-old Caleb Flynn was convicted by a jury last week for murdering his wife while he was having an affair. The American Academy of Pediatrics warning that unpasteurized milk and other raw dairy foods are unsafe to eat and can cause serious illness. NPR's Maria Godoy reports on a new policy statement from the group that says the risks are especially high for young children and people who are pregnant or breastfeeding.
18: The updated guidance from the AAP calls for a ban on the sale and distribution of raw milk and dairy products, including raw cheeses, because they can cause life-threatening infections. While advocates of raw milk products say they offer health benefits, these claims are not backed by scientific evidence. Unpasteurized dairy products can harbor pathogens like listeria, avian flu, and salmonella. This year, an outbreak of E. coli linked to raw milk cheeses resulted in 13 illnesses, including 8 hospitalizations. More than half of the people sickened were children under 5 years of age. 3 people developed severe kidney damage. Maria Godoy, NPR News.
14: And I'm Giles Snyder. This is NPR News.
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20: On election night, November 6, 1984, Kentucky's newest senator declared victory.
21: After 16 long years in the wilderness, the two-party system is back in Kentucky.
20: Mitch McConnell was the only Republican challenger to beat an incumbent Democrat for a Senate seat in that cycle, a cycle that also saw Ronald Reagan reelected to the White House, at that point the oldest man ever elected president. Reagan was 73. McConnell was 42 years old, and he ran a savvy campaign against incumbent Democrat Walter D. Huddleston. McConnell hired Roger Ailes, who later went on to create Fox News. Huddleston had a 94% voting record in the Senate. Ailes discarded that fact and instead focused on the few votes Huddleston had missed. And Ailes conjured up an attack ad classic. A Kentucky voter in his overalls with a pack of bloodhounds hot on the missing senator's trail.
22: I was close at Dee's $2,000 speech in Puerto Rico.
23: Me to Dee Huddleston. Thank you very much. Come on.
22: We can't find Dee. Maybe we ought to let him make speeches and switch to Mitch for senator.
20: The nation had its first taste of McConnell, the whatever-it-takes political tactician. He was ambitious, and he was young. Before the Senate, McConnell pulled off a surprise victory in his campaign for Jefferson County Judge Executive in 1977. The then 35-year-old McConnell made that victory speech holding one of his 3 young children in his arms. A few years later, he gave an interview to WHAS-TV's Angie Humphrey. She reported that the young conservative made no bones about the fact that his youth, his new ideas, and the new people he brought with him were among his greatest assets.
24: A new director at the jail, new people in the police department, and the human services department, too. It's part of the image Mitch McConnell has, an image of the new politician.
25: This may sound terribly corny to some of your viewers, but we really try to do what's right.
20: The man who once took pride in bringing new ideas to office matured into a Senate majority leader who relished killing any new idea that came his way, especially in the Obama administration, when McConnell gleefully called himself the Grim Reaper.
26: I am indeed the Grim Reaper when it comes to the socialist agenda, things that would turn us into a country we've never been.
20: Things like Medicare for All, the Green New Deal, or confirming a Supreme Court nominee in President Obama's final year in office. McConnell put a stop to it all.
26: The issue is who should make the appointment. We're in the middle of a presidential election. You'd have to go back 80 years to find the last time a vacancy created in a presidential election year was confirmed. You'd have to go back to Grover Cleveland.
20: Back in 1984, Mitch McConnell railed against Walter D. Huddleston's 16 years in the Senate as too much one-party rule. But now, it's McConnell who's been in the Senate for 42 years. He is one of the most consequential and polarizing politicians in Senate history. But time spares no one its most reptilian ravages. McConnell is now 84. The last 3 years have not been kind. In March 2023, McConnell fell and severely injured himself. And twice that same summer, McConnell appeared to freeze mid-sentence.
0: This week has been good bipartisan cooperation and a string of
20: This is the July 2023 episode. He froze, eyes vacant, for more than 20 seconds. Senators huddle around McConnell. Wyoming's John Barrasso whispers, "Are you okay?"
1: Okay, Mitch. Anything else you want to say? Or should I just go back to your office? Do you want to say anything else to the press?
20: His office later said he had felt lightheaded. The Capitol physician said there was no evidence McConnell had suffered a stroke or seizure. But for a painful half minute, McConnell's mind seemed to have gone. And this summer, the elderly senator's health took a turn for the worse, and he was hospitalized, literally gone. No contact, no press conferences, no update, for months. This is On Point. I'm Meghna Chakrabarty. We're starting a special week-long series, Senior Class, Gerontocracy in America, where we'll explore the political influence and financial wealth controlled by American seniors. Today, it's episode one, The Oligarchy. Now, no one should be surprised by the fact that America's national politicians are becoming the elected elderly. We've seen moments like McConnell's freeze before. In fact, McConnell suffered that first freeze on July 26, 2023. The very next day, July 27th, California Democratic Senator Dianne Feinstein needed help casting a simple voice vote in the Senate Appropriations Committee.
2: Clerk will call the roll.
4: Senator Feinstein.
5: You say aye. Pardon me?
2: Aye.
5: Yeah.
20: Feinstein was 90 years old. You heard Senator Patty Murray there whispering to Feinstein, "Just say aye." Feinstein instead rambles into reading a prepared statement.
5: And it funds priorities submitted.
20: Until an aide crouches at her side.
2: Yeah, just say aye.
5: Okay, just aye.
2: Thank you.
4: Senator Durbin.
20: Senator Feinstein died 2 months later. Of course, not every superannuated lawmaker suffers a decline in mental capacity. Iowa Republican Senator Chuck Grassley is 93 now and the Senate's oldest member. And just days ago, he talked openly about the possibility of dying in office.
6: But one of the reasons I'm worried about who's going to be elected governor, I don't plan on dying in office, but if I did, I don't want a Democrat governor choosing my successor.
20: The truth is, America's senators and representatives are far older than the people they represent. From 1960 to 1990, the median age of a member of Congress was 53. Now, it's over 60. Meanwhile, half of all Americans are under the age of 40. In the last House, out of 435 members, just 64 were born in the 1980s. Only one was born in the 1990s. These numbers come from Yale University professor Samuel Moyne, who we'll hear from later. And then there are our aging presidents. Remember when I said that back in 1984, Ronald Reagan was the oldest elected president at 73? Well, Joe Biden.
7: Dealing with everything we have to do with, look, if We finally beat Medicare. I went to the World War II cemetery.
20: And Donald Trump.
3: And 2 months ago, we had 100, I told this story yesterday, we had 111 missiles shot by the Islamic Republic of Japan.
20: Both men beat Reagan. Biden and Trump were 78 when elected, Trump in his second term, and 82 at their term's end. So, what does it matter that America's politicians are getting older and more frail? Surely there's value in the wisdom that can only be earned with the turning of many decades. But there's also evidence that as lawmakers become elderly, their ideas grow stale with them. Going back to Senator Mitch McConnell for a moment, on June 14th of this year, McConnell had his worst health scare yet.
8: This is video obtained by CNN showing a person believed to be McConnell on a stretcher being put into an ambulance. CNN obtained
20: for weeks, his office answered questions about his condition with a roar of silence. Rumors of McConnell's death began spreading. A few members posted on social media that they had 20-minute conversations with McConnell, but that wasn't enough to quell the questions. Even Kentucky's governor, Democrat Andy Beshear, demanded proof of life.
9: And when you've been in a hospital for a month and you've missed all the votes, which is your job, I mean, basically you're not able to show up for work, you owe your boss, like anybody else out there who works, an explanation of what's been going on and when you'll get back.
20: Last month, a wheelchair-bound McConnell finally returned to the Senate. He spoke briefly with reporters, no cameras allowed.
10: I wasn't sure how many of you would be here today, but I'm glad to see you. It's time to get back to work.
20: Mitch McConnell was gone from the Senate for 3 months. Throughout that time, he continued receiving his Senate paycheck because Congress members have a paid medical leave benefit. Tens of millions of working Americans do not. Reporter Judd Legum says one of the reasons why is Mitch McConnell. Legum writes the Substack Popular Information, and he went digging through the congressional record and found that between 1985 and 2022, McConnell voted against efforts to expand paid medical leave at least 23 times. Meanwhile, popular support for paid leave has grown dramatically over that same period, and it's bipartisan. In the run-up to the 2024 election, several polls found that more than 75% of respondents supported federally mandated paid medical leave. So, does this mean that the 84-year-old's stiffened political views are out of step with his Kentucky constituents? Robert Stivers is the current president of the Kentucky State Senate, and he's known McConnell for more than 30 years.
11: Now, I was with him literally about this time last week, and we talked for 20 minutes. Was he in a wheelchair? Yes. But just because he's having a problem with his leg doesn't mean he can't function in the Senate.
20: Jesse Green disagrees. He's 27 and the youth chair of the Republican Party in Jessamine County, Kentucky.
12: I hold a frustration as a younger person on politicians who stay in office past when they have the physical and mental capabilities to do so.
20: Green believes Senator McConnell should have stepped down during his long summer hospitalization.
12: The biggest frustration that I had, and a lot of people that I spoke to, especially younger people, is we didn't know what was happening. I mean, he's supposed to be representing us in Washington, and so a lot of people felt that they were kind of being left out of the loop.
20: But if indeed the bony, arthritic hands of America's elected gerontocracy refuse to relax their grip on power, and if younger people don't like it, surely there's a simple solution. Robert Stivers thinks so.
11: So I don't think there should be any age test, one way or another, on how old you should be or should not be. Voting constituents will know that, and they will cast their vote accordingly.
20: Episode 1 of our series Senior Class continues in a moment. This is On Point.
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21: Welcome back to On Point and our special week-long series we're launching today. It's called Senior Class, Gerontocracy in America. And this is episode one, The Oligarchy. I want to bring Samuel Moyne into the conversation now. He's a professor at Yale Law School and author of Gerontocracy in America, How the Old Are Hoarding Power and Wealth and What to Do About It. Professor Moyne, welcome to On Point.
27: Thanks for having me.
21: Okay, let's dive into the numbers a little bit more, because I'd like to give shape to how America's political class has been aging. I mean, you do not pull any punches in your book. I have it right here in front of me, and you say, America is victimized by a slow wizening of political life when the ship of state is crashing into a gerontocratic iceberg, mostly out of view. It's a good thing that Americans are noticing the ice hazard protruding above the water, and that's politicians. So let's stick with Congress for a few more minutes. I mean, what evidence would you look to support your argument that Congress is getting inexorably older, and then that's bad for democracy?
27: Well, you reported earlier that half of Americans are still under 40, but we only have one senator that age. And he's about to turn 40, John Ossoff. And so that's to say that in one of the two houses of Congress, half of Americans are not represented almost at all by age. Now, in fairness, the Senate is literally named after old men. Mm-hmm. When you look at the House, as you said, it's a little bit better, but it's still shocking how few people there are under 40. And once again, we have to ask, are cognitive decline and outright death of the oldest folks in Congress the only problem? That's what's being noticed. Or is there something deeper, which is that there are too many older people compared to the age of the American population? And it's gotten worse. Obviously, we should expect, since Americans in general are getting older, for our representatives to do so. But the Congress has aged way more than Americans generally.
21: Yeah. So now, can I just jump in here, Professor? So you're exactly right about we need to kind of explore what the deeper problem is. But I just want to hold on that for a second, because two other branches of the federal government kind of only got a glancing mention in the first segment, but you mm-hmm. dive into them a little bit more deeply in the book. Regarding aging presidents, my pushback to that would be, aren't really Joe Biden and Donald Trump kind of just outliers in the 20th century when it comes to presidents, because, I mean, we also had Barack Obama, Bill Clinton was before the 20th century, but 21st yep. century, sorry, Barack Obama, George W. Bush, Bill Clinton. I mean, I think that we've just had a couple old ones recently, but maybe is the presidency itself getting older?
27: Well, it is, but in fairness, you're right that there's just one president and anyone can be elected. Now, the Constitution says the president has to be at least 35.
21: Mm-hmm.
27: And so that sets a lower boundary. But of course, you know, if Donald Trump somehow doesn't make it the next year, we'll immediately have the youngest president in U.S. history, because J.D. Vance will beat Teddy Roosevelt's record. But if you look kind of over time, we really only had one very old president in the 19th century. And now between the late 20th and 21st century, we've had three. You mentioned them, Reagan, Biden, and Trump. So there's a trend emerging, but it's way worse in Congress and I'd say also the judiciary.
21: Right. So that's the other branch that I didn't even mention at the beginning of the show. And you particularly focus on the federal judiciary, because at the state level, it's a completely different ballgame. A lot of states have mandatory retirement ages for their judges. But at the federal level, these are appointments for life. So it makes actual sense that as healthcare has gotten better, that sitting judges are sitting on the bench longer.
27: That's exactly right, Meghna. And it's worth noting that when the country was founded, there was a big debate about this. And New York State back then had age limits for judges, as most countries around the world do. But the framers of our Constitution decided to lock in gerontocracy, not just by a Senate that's named after older people, but through a set of judges who could not be forced to leave. You know, they could be impeached, of course, but that has meant that there have been older judges our whole history. But when people stay alive more readily, they're going to stay more readily. And that's what we've seen, you know, to an extraordinary extent in the last few decades on the federal bench.
21: Well, you're a law professor, so you automatically know the pushback against criticisms of an aging federal bench. And one is that, well, those lifetime appointments are there in order to ostensibly insulate judges from shifting political winds. And two, we actually did a show about this maybe last year or so about whether there should be mandatory retirements at the federal on the federal bench. And I heard a lot of argument from legal scholars saying, well, actually, older judges, due to the experience they have on the bench, make fairer decisions. I mean, what are your thoughts?
27: Well, first off, you asked, you know, before, what's the problem with old age? And this claim about experience would apply not just to judges, but all the old politicians or really the old folks in power across the board. And I think the answer is that, well, one word for experience is wisdom, and another is, like, you know, being in a rut, or, you know, captive to, you know, the olden days, and in less flexible when it comes to, you know, new things. And so you could just be repeating the same mistake if you're older. And that's been charged since, you know, many centuries ago. So there's an open debate about exactly what you gain as your years pass. I wouldn't say that judges are, you know, different. They're political officials. They're making political decisions. And you can say the results are fair. I wouldn't, if you look at the Supreme Court today. But the main thing is that once we recognize those folks as exercising political power, we should ask, well, wait, why are there so few young people on the bench, or even people in middle age representing everyone else, since age matters and deciding what's fair?
21: Mm. You know what I found very interesting in your book, because I didn't know this, that this issue of gerontocracy has come up in the past, not only in American history, but in other countries as well. And I find the example that you bring about France and Jacques Fézy, if I say his name correctly, to be very instructive, because, what, in the middle of the 19th century, he wrote a big, long tract called Gerontocracy, The Abuse of Wisdom of Elders in the French Government. What was Fazi's complaint?
27: Well, you're right, Magna, that the gerontocracy is old, not new. And in fact, it's probably the way most people have been governed for most of human history.
21: Right.
27: But it was named in the 1820s when after the French Revolution, there was a restoration of the monarchy. And what was amazing about that restoration is that it kind of very specifically placed older people in power, not just kind of old Bourbon kings, but especially in the kind of representative

0: autocracy, the oldest form of government in the world, has struck back. And I think that's happened even more clearly in our time. That's why I'm kind of copying his title.
1: Well, Fazi says that because of this, and you write this in the book, Professor Moyne, that because of this, it left France hostage to a politics of conservation. Tell me more.
0: His claim was that in our kind of world, you have new forms of power. And this was a big inspiration to me in thinking about, you know, the United States, which at least until recently has never had a monarch. And, you know, Fazi says, look, it's true we have a monarch, but what really matters in the modern world is who gets to vote and who has money. And both of those things are potentially more important. And if the voters age and who's rich ages, we will have a different kind of society. And the king would just represent the old folks in perpetuating the old ways.
1: You just previewed episodes 2 and 3 in this week's series. But one more thing about how in the past nations, including the United States, wrestled with this issue of gerontocracy before we get to the why does it matter now. I just found the history that you bring in the book so interesting, because almost at the exact same time that Fazi was writing his screed against gerontocracy in France, you note appropriately that in the United States, maybe because of the progressive movement or whatnot, there was also some kind of pushback against gerontocracy.
0: Absolutely. You know, America used to stand out, you know, on a global scale for being the country of youth. You know, Oscar Wilde, you know, with his way of saying things, commented that the youth of America are its only tradition. Mm-hmm. Now, that goes a little far, because I've already mentioned the Constitution and the way it controls young people in power. At the time of the Constitution, 1787, the age minimums for serving as representative or senator or president, 25, 30, and 35, excluded up to 80% of the population of the time. And we mentioned how the founders looked at the possibility of an age limit for judges and said, no, thank you. And yet, across American history, you can see a greater and greater commitment to launching youth and having those not just young, but in the prime of their lives, get the resources they need to shine and to create for the sake of us all. Mm-hmm. And that changed, I think, in our time, mainly because our doctors did so well in keeping us alive.
1: Yeah. Well, you're listening to Samuel Moyne. He's author of Gerontocracy in America, How the Old Are Hoarding Power and Wealth and What to Do About It. And Professor Moyne, let me just give voice to some of our listeners who had some very pointed things to say about their opinions regarding gerontocracy. It's interesting because they all kind of leaned one way. I'm not claiming at all that this is a scientific sampling of the diversity of opinion out there. It's just folks who chose to have their say. So this is Stephanie Gilliam from Raleigh, North Carolina. She actually says she's a baby boomer, but she thinks there's too many boomers in politics.
2: At this point in time, I would have expected all of these old people to have fixed Social Security, made Medicaid more efficient and effective for a broader population, and fixed health care. It seems to me that these older people are resting on their laurels and figure that nothing's going to fail before they die.
1: Here's Joe G., who lives in Sacramento, California. Joe's a millennial, and she says old politicians aren't risk takers.
3: I think they tend to be less willing to listen to their constituency. They feel entrenched. They feel untouchable. They don't need to listen. Younger politicians that need more of a competitive edge, are more willing to listen.
1: And here's Chris Carr, a millennial, letting it rip in Tampa, Florida.
4: I think the aging generation of individuals that is governing the United States should all resign. I think it's almost a crime that there are still people in our government who don't understand that it's no longer their turn.
1: Okay, Professor Moyne, the intensity of the opinion and emotion there is, I think, meaningful. But I want to get into the evidence that you see to this, you know, this question.

0: of what is the deeper problem. So what is the evidence that you see that an aging political class in this country is bad for America? What would you point to as hard facts?
1: So first, I love your listeners. They're the wise ones, I think. I'm a moderate compared to some of them. So the evidence really has to do with, you know, what we should want out of our government and our society. And I think, you know, the comments are right that we do have to acknowledge that we change as we age, and therefore it matters who has power. I think one of the worst things about the correlation between age and power that we're living through is the postponement of festering problems. Mm. Because, of course, very reasonably, the older we are, the more we can say it's someone else's issue. And a great example of that, for which there's hard fact, is climate change. The data are very clear that the older you are, and this is true as a politician or as a voter, the less you care about global warming. And so you'll let some future generation solve it. You won't live to see the worst effects. And so it's really going to matter when it comes to that kind of problem. Who has power. And that's why, I mean, among other reasons, we're living in an overheated world that shows no signs of finding a kind of popular response, even though everyone wants it. So many, much like age limits for politicians, which polls show are overwhelmingly popular, but we can't get them enacted.
0: Right. I was just going to ask you about that, because over and over again, we've heard from On Point listeners and just about everyone else that a solution would be term limits or even age limits, if you want to put a different spin on it. But to your point, we can't get them enacted. And I'm not sure that when push comes to shove, even voters themselves would enact it, because there's a trade-off there, right? There's the seniority, the literal political seniority trade-off that voters at the end of the day may not want to give up.
1: Well, I'm not sure we should trust elections, because as we'll talk about, in this series, are they really democratic in the first place or gerontocratic? Mm-hmm. America has this syndrome of basically an incumbency advantage, which means that once you're in office, you're not going to be forced to leave, except, you know, unless there's some catastrophe that befalls your campaign. And so that's just like a hard fact we have to reckon with before we just say that, you know, the outcomes are what people want.
0: Yeah. Well, we are talking with Samuel Moyne. He's author of Gerontocracy in America, How the Old Are Hoarding Power and Wealth and What to Do About It. This is episode one of our special series that we're calling Senior Class. We'll be back. This is On Point.

0: Tomorrow at noon on Studio 2, after decades of decline, executions in the U.S. are surging. This comes as President Trump calls for expanding capital punishment, and a handful of southern states drive a revival. Meanwhile, according to Gallup, public support remains near historic lows, and now the botched execution of a woman in Tennessee is sparking outrage. The state of the death penalty tomorrow at noon right here on WHYY.
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10: Welcome back to our week-long series that we're calling Senior Class, Gerontocracy in America. This is episode one, The Oligarchy, where we're talking about our aging political class in this country. Now, there was an interesting example about 10 years ago of pushback against aging politicians, and it happened in 2016 when Democrats had just lost the presidential election and remained the minority in the House. California's Nancy Pelosi was 76 at the time and had led House Democrats for nearly 14 years. A small band of her fellow Democrats thought it was time for change. Ohio Congressman Tim Ryan, then 43, challenged Pelosi for the top job. Here he is on Bloomberg TV.
11: I'm having a lot of disagreements with some people in my party right now. I'm pulling the fire alarm because the house is burning down. And we can sit here and we can play the normal traditional game, and we're going to get where we got. And where we are right now is not where I want to be. I mean, we got a lot of young people in this party that want to move up.
10: However, Pelosi soundly beat Ryan in the Democrats' secret ballot. She got twice as many votes, 134 to 63. But the challenge against her didn't end there. The following summer, Democrats lost a closely watched special election in Georgia. And several House members again questioned whether Pelosi should stay as leader. She pushed back in a press conference.
12: So we're paving a way for a new generation of leadership. And I respect any opinion that my members have, my decision about how long I stay is not up to them.
10: Then Democrats won back the House in 2018, giving Pelosi a chance to become Speaker again. Massachusetts Congressman Seth Moulton was among those trying to stop her.
13: The American people have been very, very clear that it's time for new leadership, and we can't answer that call by reinstalling the same leadership we've had since 2006.
10: Pelosi initially resisted, but in December, she did reach a deal with seven Democrats who opposed her leadership bid. They would back her bid for Speaker if Pelosi promised she would serve no more than four additional years.
12: I feel very comfortable about what they are proposing, and I feel very responsible to do that, whether it passes or not. That's what I'll say about that.
10: Nancy Pelosi kept her side of the deal. She officially stepped down from her leadership position in 2023, and when Hakeem Jeffries succeeded her, he was 52. Samuel Moyne, I wonder if there's any lessons that you draw from this multiple leadership battle story regarding Nancy Pelosi.
14: Well, it's an interesting story. Subsequently, I think a lot of people have admired the way Nancy Pelosi was able to kind of confront Trump. She had a lot of experience and power to do so. On the other hand, she was taking a bet on behalf of all of us. Now, she won it. But if you ask about someone else, Ruth Bader Ginsburg, she took a bet. Mm. She said, it's completely up to me whether I stay or go. And she lost her bet on longevity and became notorious for a new reason with the shredding of abortion rights. So I think the main conclusion is that we can't just let the older person decide how long is too long, especially when if decline sets in, they're not well positioned to make the decision, as so many cases have illustrated.
10: Yeah.
14: Seth Moulton's loss, I think, illustrates something else, which is that you can't just run on age. You have to establish a policy difference, some daylight between you and the older politician, because maybe age isn't enough, especially when the voters are so old, to change people's mind about keeping the devil you know or getting a new politician in his or her place.
10: Okay, so age itself not being enough. That's interesting, because we had an On Point listener, Ann Fairbear, and she's in Arvada, Colorado. She's almost 70 years old and a retiree, and she says she's felt firsthand how out of touch a person can become as they age.
2: I know for myself, I lack the energy and the passion and the organization skills to do all that I was able to do in my 20s, 30s, 40s, and even 50s. I imagine they're at the same place. I just think it is time for age limits or term limits on people in government.
10: I wanted to play that one because it's quite interesting when that same question is put to the elder members of Congress. They have very strong answers or very strong pushback. For example, here's Iowa Senator Chuck Grassley. We talked about him before. He's currently the oldest serving member of Congress. And he was asked about age concerns in an interview with Fox News in 2021.
3: I heard that same thing 6 years ago, and here I am. I'm ready to go. I get to the office at 6 in the morning. In fact, this morning I got there at 4 minutes to 6. We leave about 6:30. I go to bed at 9, get up at 4, go 2 miles. This morning, I have to confess, I only went a mile and a half because I got a booster shot yesterday, and I don't feel quite up to it. But anyway, that's my life, and I'm very vigorous and can handle the job.
10: So Samuel Moyne, I wanted to play that because, yes, really, it's a case-by-case basis whether the numerical age of a politician is relevant to their ability to serve. But in the broader picture, in the book, I think you bring up something very, very important in terms of, you know, what does this matter for America, especially, as you noted, this country's, you know, sort of one of its founding stories is that we're a young nation and that I even remember Thomas Jefferson. He used to say that, like, well, honestly, the government should just turn over every 50 years to bring, you know, new ideas into the political bloodstream of the country. But so now we have a situation where you write that this is a quote from your book: the prevalence of aged politicians is almost certainly increasing the abstention of the young from politics. The older the politician, the less belief the younger constituents have that their votes even matter. Tell me more about why you're concerned about that.
14: Well, Meghna, you know, I have two college-age daughters, and I really embarked on this research because I was so upset by their sense of resignation in the political system that we've handed them. I mean, it was mainly boomers. I'm Gen X, but I'm going to, you know, take a share of the blame. My daughters certainly give it to me. And I think that, you know, it's always been the case that older people are more invested, certainly, in voting, and there have always been older politicians. But if you're a young person, or even not that young, in your 30s, and you look out and you see not just that the leaders are old, and that they have lost touch, that if they're not, you know, kind of aging out, it's because they're relying on folks who tell them what to do who aren't elected. And in the end, you're looking at the policies that our political system produces. And systematically, you think that older people are acting in ways that are too self-serving, politicians and voters alike. And so why would you attempt to join in? Why try to turn the Titanic when the captains are old and steaming towards an iceberg you can see, but they disregard?
10: Okay, so this is what I think the heart of the matter is when it comes to why we should all think more deeply about the effects of an aging political class. Because in the very next sentence, Sam, you write this. A disturbing study comparing national experiences, including that of the United States, concludes that the bigger the age gap between people and their politicians, the weaker the confidence that democracy is working. Explain.
14: Well, everyone wants, other things being equal, to vote for someone their own age. Younger people, even folks in their prime in America, are forced to vote for older people. And the studies show that even though you have to do it, I mean, I'm going to show up tomorrow and, cast my ballot for Rosa DeLauro, who's my Connecticut congresswoman. She's 83 years old. Her staff has told her to, dye her hair purple. Doesn't make a difference to me. I look at her and say, I would rather not have to do this, but I don't have a choice. And the younger you are, you're looking out at the whole political system, which is gerontocratic, and you're saying, I'm being shamed into participating. I might not participate, because in the end, it's something that this group of people has created, and we're not gonna get involved in it. If it falls, maybe things will be better.
10: I want to actually quote the latest in a series of different polls that are really showing that there is concrete evidence that this kind of disconnect or sort of disinterest in democracy is happening in this country. Yes. You've seen, there's been multiple polls. The most recent one I could find was from March of this year from Tufts University's Center for Information and Research on Civic Learning and Engagement. And they did a poll asking about whether people think democracy is working. And here's what they found. When it comes to people ages 18 to 29, only 36% of the folks they talked to agreed or strongly agreed that U.S. democracy today can address the issues the country is facing. Only 36%. Barely 16% agreed that democracy is working for young people. 50% just outright disagreed. I mean, these are astonishing numbers, Professor Moyne.
14: And yet, it's very understandable. I guess, we're asking them about democracy, but we've actually given them gerontocracy. And it's clear that they have every reason to be upset. And they're disaffected from it. And we say, democracy's in crisis. But what we haven't yet said, I think loudly enough, is that we never gave them democracy in the first place. We gave them rule of, by, and for older people. And no wonder they're upset.
10: Yeah. I mean, the numbers here, I'm just going to read a few more because I think, again, this gets to the heart of why we're doing this whole series. In this Tufts study, only 9% of the 18 to 29 said they feel like they had they had power in shaping their own futures. Only 8% says they have said they had a high level of hope regarding bettering or impacting their own futures. I mean, there's literal disenfranchisement, and then there's this almost spiritual disenfranchisement that seems to be happening right now.
14: I think there's an epidemic, if you will, of alienation, and the younger you go in America, the more the sense is that that the government is not just filled with older people who don't look like you, but that the government is not even trying to recognize the kinds of challenges you face as a younger person. And the kind of lifespan you're going to have is very long, but you're just waiting around to be given any authority over the political outcomes that you're going to have to live under.
10: Yeah.
14: And so the alienation effect is the one we have to face forthrightly.
10: Well, there are times, though, where voters go to the ballot box and they say, no, enough is enough. We need new leadership. And one recent time just happened right where you are in Connecticut, Professor Moyne, because Connecticut Representative John Larson was running for his 15th term He's 78, and that was earlier this year in the primaries, and he addressed concerns about his age in an interview with WSFA News.
6: When you reach that point, you know, the decision becomes pretty obvious. To walk away from what you promised to people for improvements that haven't taken place in 55 years, I couldn't walk away from that. And I don't think anyone else would either.
10: Well, he was running in the primary against Hartford, Connecticut Mayor Luke Bronin. And Bronin appeared on MS Now in August. And here's what he said.
15: I think that these are not meant to be lifetime jobs, that anytime you're doing the same thing for decade after decade, people get stuck in routines. They get complacent. And we can't afford that. I want to see more renewal. I want to see a Democratic Party that recognizes that we would be stronger if more of our leadership, you know, saw that part of leadership is knowing when it's time to pass the torch.
10: And in fact, Luke Bronin beat John Larson in that Democratic primary. Bronin's 47. So, I mean, Professor Moyne, I guess the argument there is that the United States can self-correct with the institutions and procedures that we have now. Voting, for example.
14: It was an absolute privilege to get to vote for Luke Bronin. But so far, although we're seeing really promising signs of recognition that our politicians are too old, we are just kind of getting lucky in a few different races. Because in the end, we haven't changed the system. And, as someone might say, like, it's not just that power corrupts, it's that elder power corrupts the elderly politicians. Absolutely. And, you know, what that means is that we have to force these folks out in a great many instances. And that's just really tough. You're going to win some, but you're going to lose most until, of course, there's really no alternative for the politician but to retire if they're alive at all.
10: We have just a minute left in today's episode, Professor Moyne. Would you dare to sort of predict what might happen in the United States if the sort of gerontocratic political system that we have isn't reformed?
14: Well, I guess there are a couple of outcomes, Magna. One is that we just decide as Americans to live under gerontocracy. You can get power, but only if you're old. Or there's an outburst among youth to change the system in alliance with, you know, those who are middle-aged like me and older, who really do, like many of your listeners, see that times are changing and we need to have intergenerational solidarity to save the country from its current situation.
10: Well, Samuel Moyne is author of Gerontocracy in America, How the Old Are Hoarding Power and Wealth and What to Do About It. And Professor Moyne's going to come back on the show on Friday in our final episode in this series to specifically talk about the what to do about it part. So, Professor Moyne, looking forward to seeing you then. Thanks so much.
14: Thank you.
10: Tomorrow, it's episode 2 of our special series where we'll take a look at the power of aging voters in an episode we're calling The Silver Ballot Box.
16: Older voters favor policies that favor older voters.
10: Our series Senior Class, Gerontocracy in America, continues tomorrow. I'm Meghna Chakrabarty. This is On Point.

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2: I'm Dr. Anthony Lizewitz, and this is Climate Connections. Climate change is not a game, but a board game created at the College of Menominee Nation in Wisconsin aims to help people understand how climate change affects tribal communities and how they can respond.
3: So the game is, it's a fictional reservation and a fictional tribe, but it's inspired by the Menominee tribe and reservation.
2: Sarah Smith of the College's Sustainable Development Institute helped develop the game, called Restoration. 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Players are forced to consider how different decisions affect the tribe economically, environmentally, and culturally, and they gain and lose points both as individual players and as a group.
3: This is a very community-based game, because if the community loses, we all lose.
2: 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Climate Connections is produced by the Yale Center for Environmental Communication. To learn more about climate change, visit climateconnections.org.
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0: Studio 2, death penalty executions are on the rise after decades of decline. What's behind the reversal? 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
2: It's 12:59. Good morning. I'm Mary Cummings Jordan. The BBC continues on WHYY through 5 in the morning. Keep it here.

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1: Good morning. This is Morning Edition. It's 5:19. The U.S. Senate race in Maine could help decide the balance of power in the country, and voters there have a lot to say.
2: My electric bill is so high, it doesn't even make sense. It's higher than my mortgage payment.
1: That's amazing. More on the issues that are animating voters in rural Maine. That's where Layla is today. I'm Jennifer Lynn. Good morning. We'll get that story to you at 5:34. I'll be back with your sunny forecast coming up.

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2: Again, a good morning. Let's dance through the forecast this morning. Yeah, dancing in the 5 o'clock hour. How about that? Lots of sunshine. That's worth a little dance of some sort today. High of 63. It'll be on the cool side. The breeze 5 to 10 miles an hour. Clear tonight. A low of 45. Sunny skies tomorrow and 71. Tomorrow evening clear and 55. And Thursday sunny up to 79. 52 right now in Center City, Philly.
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4: 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I'm A. Martinez.
5: I'm Leila Fadel.
6: And I'm Michelle Martin. Think of some of the classic duets. Golden rain. George Jones and Tammy Wynette. Healing comes over me.
7: Me too.
6: Donnie Hathaway and Roberta Flack. I got you, baby. Sonny and Cher. On her new album, Michelle Andeggio-Cello and her band pay tribute to those pairings, and they've recruited an all-star cast to sing along. The album is called Synonym, and it starts with a cover of this one from 1987. George Michael and Aretha Franklin, I Knew You Were Waiting For Me. First, we'll hear the original, then Michelle Andeggio-Cello's version with a wicked guest singer.
8: The first person we asked was Cynthia Erivo, and when she said yes, that just filled us with such hope and joy.

0: these duets don't necessarily match up with the original gender pairings. Tell me more about that. But is it a kind of an homage to the fact that you can be out loud and proud now in a way that maybe wasn't always the case? Or what are your thoughts about that?
1: To be honest, it's just an afterthought. I'm glad it's not the forefront. It's just the beauty of these people that was the reason I chose them. It should be the last thing you notice. I'm not sure if I connect with that word pride. Pride comes before the fall. Or loud and out. I'm really finding...
0: That's true. You were not a very loud performer. You have to lean in when we listen to you.
1: Yeah, I'm a really... modesty is... there's a beauty and a power to it.
0: When you cover a song, you're not like... you're never imitating the original song. You always bring something new to it. What's the process? Are you like just messing around? Do you already have it in your head? Or how did it work?
1: Oh, well... every song is a cover, even if you wrote it. You can think of different ways to approach it. And I do think my time in D.C. playing go-go music really is part of my coding, or, you know, my source code. I love taking something and re-envisioning it. My father played for the Army Blues, which is a band that plays the inaugurations, or they play in the summertime at the Jefferson Memorial. They did a lot of big band arrangements, you know. I come from that as well. And so I just see the song as this blank canvas. But there's an outline there, but I can color it in any way I want to.
2: They say we're young, we don't know. Won't find out until we grow.
1: That's what I'm hoping the listener gets from it. Like, just open to a re-envisioning. I mean, I think that's what's happening in the world today. We're having to re-envision a lot about the world. And I'm just trying to do it in this simple medium of music.
2: I got you, babe. I got you, baby.
0: That is Michelle Endeguiocello. Her new album of duets is called Synonym. Thank you so much for talking with us.
1: Oh, thank you so much for your time. And thank you for listening, most of all. Very grateful.
3: I guess that's so. We don't have a pot. But at least I'm sure,
2: I'm sure
3: of all the
2: I'm
3: things
2: sure
3: we've got.
2: I'm sure.
3: Baby.
2: Baby.
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9: Live from NPR News in Washington, I'm Dave Mattingly. President Trump says he's ordering the government to ease restrictions on the use of tax-free red-dyed diesel fuel in an effort to help lower costs for truckers and farmers. The president was in Nebraska yesterday when he announced the move. He was attending a campaign rally for Republican Senator Pete Ricketts. Vice President Vance was in Alaska last night, where he was campaigning for Republican Senator Dan Sullivan. Shelby Herbert with Alaska Public Media says the vice president announced a project aimed at helping the state's energy grid.
10: Moments after arriving in Alaska for his first ever visit, Vance announced a $400 million investment in the state's energy grid.
11: The Trump administration will help develop more than 200 miles of new transmission line, lowering costs and strengthening grid reliability for 75% of the population of this state.
10: The war with Iran has rattled the global oil market, and Alaska's already high fuel prices are putting the cost of energy into sharper focus. Senator Dan Sullivan, who has consistently voted against ending the war, downplayed its significance at the event. Recent polls show Sullivan and his Democratic challenger, Mary Peltola, in a dead heat. For NPR News, I'm Shelby Herbert in Fairbanks.
9: This is NPR News from Washington.
4: This is Morning Edition from Philadelphia. It's 5:31. I'm Jennifer Lynn, WHYY News. Philadelphia Gas Works is upgrading parts of its distribution system to cut its carbon emissions. From the WHYY Climate Desk, Sophia Schmidt reports the project will reduce a small fraction of the utility's climate impact.
12: The city-owned utility got a $1.1 million grant from the state of Pennsylvania to upgrade valves that regulate gas pressure in its system. The project will reduce emissions of methane to the atmosphere. Methane is a powerful greenhouse gas. PGW says the project will slash its direct emissions by around 1%. Mitch Channon is an environmental advocate who lives in Northeast Philly. He says this is worthwhile, but it's an even smaller fraction of PGW's overall emissions when you count the use of its gas in homes and businesses.
13: This doesn't really make a dent in the larger problem that we have.
12: A PGW spokesperson said no project is too small, and this is one part of a larger effort to cut climate pollution. From the Climate Desk, I'm Sophia Schmidt, WHYY News.
4: This is Morning Edition. It's 5:32. A new federal program is helping children build savings they can claim when they turn 18. U.S. Treasury Secretary Scott Bessent visited Harrisburg yesterday to promote Trump accounts.

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1: NPR News on WHYY. Your Tuesday morning, 6:19. It's going to be a sunny day and cool. 63 for the high in Philadelphia. The winds 5 to 10 miles an hour, so not as powerful as they were yesterday. It was a bit breezy at times yesterday. Clear skies tonight and chilly down to 45. How about tomorrow? More sunshine up to 71. And the sun comes up today at 7:02. More than 2 million young people between the ages of 19 and 24 could lose Medicaid coverage in the next couple of years as new work requirements and more frequent eligibility checks phase in. That's according to a new report that we'll talk about on Morning Edition in about 30 minutes.
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4: 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Inspired by a true David versus Goliath story about truth at all costs, in theaters Thursday. 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
5: This is Morning Edition from NPR News. I'm A. Martinez.
6: And I'm Leila Faldin in Portland, Maine, hosting for Maine Public. The midterm elections are 1 month away, and every week until then, my co-hosts and I will take you to people and places in battleground states that will determine the balance of power in this country. Today, we're in Maine, where immigration enforcement here is playing out in ways that echo other places in the country.
7: They're still disappearing a person a day.
6: A person a day?
7: Yeah, yeah.
6: At least that's how it feels to Amy Smith, the founder of Healthy Homeworks, describing the ICE presence in her neighborhood of Lewiston, north of Portland, with a large immigrant community. We meet her at her office where she pulls out a map.
7: This is our map for the work that we do.
6: Okay.
7: Which is basically we do...
6: She describes her work making homeownership attainable for residents here.
7: It's the intersection of the three poorest census tracts in the state. Heavy concentration of immigrants, highest concentration of children under five, very high lead poisoning levels.
6: Smith has lived in this former mill town for years. Today, she says the fear running through her city has never been so palpable, and that's most visible at a nearby daycare. These days, the daycare's curtains are always drawn. Inside, babies and toddlers are taking naps, giving us a chance to talk to staff.
8: Nice to meet you.
9: I'm Layla.
8: Nice to meet you, Layla.
9: Nice
6: to meet you. 19-year-old H helps run this daycare with her mom. They're asylum seekers from Angola. They ask us to use only their first initials because of how afraid they are of drawing ICE's attention. H says she's anxious every second she's outside the house.
8: You walk fast. You don't walk alone. And if there's a car following you or you think it's following you, that's when you start to panic.
6: Because it seems quiet outside.
8: It looks quiet because when it started, they started taking people out loud. It was a big mess. Mm-hmm. So they pretended like they stopped. If you're isolated, That's where they're going to take you.
6: Before the ICE surge started in January, the daycare had 32 kids. The parents are mostly immigrants. They got scared. They stopped coming. The daycare also shut down for a few weeks. But then many immigrants had to reemerge.
8: Because we have to work. We have bills. So now we go out, but you have to be alert.
6: Today, only 12 of the kids are back in their care. H and her mom say their family has done everything right, sought asylum, followed the rules, but one of H's siblings was detained by ICE.
9: How many people do you both know that have been detained?
8: Too many to count.
6: By July, there was a 161% jump of arrests by ICE of people with no criminal records in Maine. That's compared to all of last year. Maine Public analyzed federal data the Deportation Data Project obtained. I ask H and her mom if they feel support from their neighbors. They say yes, from some who've brought them food, taken out their trash, helped with rent, but not everyone supports them. And I heard that in Lewiston and beyond. A woman screaming as she passes the front door of this daycare.
10: And this is daycare. And the people that run this daycare, go kill them.
6: Another yelling out the window at an anti-ICE protest encampment in another city.
9: I see a silence.
10: ICE, baby!
9: Okay, you just heard somebody yelling out their window, ICE, ICE, baby, at these protesters.
6: Lewiston business owner Matthew Terry, who says ICE has made things better.
11: ICE made it known that they were coming to Lewiston, and the shootings stopped. Nothing, not a peep, nothing.
6: We head back toward Amy Smith's office, the Lewiston resident who's been helping her neighbors afford homes.
7: It just makes me so sad because the people who are here are working so hard to build a good life. And 3 years ago, they were thriving. And now they're not. These are not the worst of the worst. I don't know of anybody in Lewiston who's been apprehended who is actually a criminal.
6: The way ICE acts with what she sees as casual cruelty and the way that attitude is encouraged between neighbors, that's shaping Amy Smith's vote this year. She says she voted for the Senate Republican incumbent Susan Collins once, some 20 years ago.
7: But since then, have not been a supporter. I think for me, the biggest thing is to make sure that our federal government actually works for us. Mm-hmm. And that the money stops flowing to these ridiculous vanity projects. And there's no reason that we are at war right now. And so the short-sightedness and the rhetoric and the activities and the cuts, it's just disgusting.
6: But she's not only angry at the Republican Party and the president.
7: I completely blame the Democratic Party for Trump being in office again. The minute Biden got elected the first time, they had to figure out who was next. And they just didn't. They just didn't do it.
6: So she says she's watching her neighbors struggle, and she spends every day trying to protect them.
7: So it's really exhausting to be actually doing the hard work, right, for your neighbors, and watching people of privilege take pot shots all day, every day, without any actual facts.
6: Smith doesn't want what happened this summer in another city in Maine, Biddeford, to happen ever again, when ICE shot and killed a 25-year-old Colombian immigrant and father named Joan Sebastian Duran Guerrero during an attempted traffic stop on his way to work. The Department of Homeland Security told NPR that they never said he was the target of ICE agents that day. He leaves behind a 3-year-old daughter, Dulce, and his wife, Carolina Rojas Alvarez. I spoke with her recently at her lawyer's office.
9: What has life been like since that day?
8: Muy difícil.
12: Very difficult. Now I have to face everything alone. And it's even more painful to hear my little girl scream his name, saying, "Papa, where are you?" That's the most painful thing I've had to experience ever since his death, and that I can't bring him back to her.
6: Rojas Alvarez says she wants the man who killed her husband to be held accountable.
9: You have a 3-year-old daughter. I mean, what are you going to do now? What is your plan? Are you going to stay in Maine?
8: Por el momento, sí, mientras.
12: I will while the investigation is ongoing. But not in the future. In other words, she's not going to study or make a life here.
6: The Trump administration's immigration enforcement has divided and galvanized voters in this country. For some, the heavy-handed approach is exactly what they want in immigration. For others, the months of detentions, deportations, and killings are a sign of just how much the country has strayed from its professed values. those sentiments will go with them into the ballot box. This is NPR News.
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14: Live from NPR News in Washington, I'm Dave Mattingly. This year's Nobel Prize in Physics is being awarded to Francis Hallzon for his work to discover tiny subatomic high-energy particles from space known as neutrinos. The 82-year-old scientist is originally from Belgium and is affiliated with the University of Wisconsin-Madison. He's being honored for his work with the Ice Cube Neutrino Observatory at the South Pole. The U.S. Supreme Court's new term is underway. NPR's Nina Totenberg says court observers continue speculating on whether Justice Samuel Alito plans to retire.
15: Well, there's been some pressure from fellow conservatives who want him to retire so a younger conservative can take his place while Republicans still control the White House and Congress. But he told CBS News that while he did think about stepping down this year, he decided against it.
16: I could still make a valuable contribution. It's hard to give up the opportunity to do something that I think will be good for the Constitution and good for the country as long as I'm able to do it.
14: That's NPR's Nina Totenberg reporting. Alito joined the Supreme Court in 2006 after being nominated by President George W. Bush. President Trump has approved the use of a firing squad for the former U.S. Army major convicted of killing 13 people at Fort Hood, Texas in 2009. This is NPR News.
1: This is Morning Edition. It's 6:31. I'm Jennifer Lynn, WHYY News from Philadelphia. U.S. Treasury Secretary Scott Bessent visited Harrisburg yesterday to promote new federal savings accounts for children. From our news partner, WITF, Haley O'Brien reports the Trump administration says the accounts will help families build wealth.
17: Trump accounts will help children pay for various expenses when they are 18. Friends, family members, philanthropists, charities, employers, and government entities can contribute to a person's account. U.S. Secretary of the Treasury Scott Bessent said the program launched in July, and the administration just announced automatic enrollment.
18: As they grow, these children will be able to watch their Trump accounts compound in real time from a couple of $1,000 in kindergarten to an estimated $500,000 by the age of retirement.
17: Families can claim a child's account at TrumpAccounts.gov or by downloading the Trump Accounts app. Bessent says the administration does not plan to cut Social Security and that this program will complement it. In Harrisburg, I'm Haley O'Brien.
1: This is Morning Edition at 6:32. Philadelphia Gas Works is upgrading its infrastructure to reduce climate pollution. The city-owned gas utility is spending more than $1 million in Pennsylvania taxpayer money to upgrade valves that moderate gas pressure so they leak less methane. PGW says the project will cut its direct planet warming emissions by around 1%. Mitch Channon is an environmental advocate who lives in Northeast Philadelphia. He says the project is worthwhile, but PGW needs to do more.
19: The largest part of PGW's climate impact is from the use of the gas, not from leaks. And the only way to address that, to try to preserve a livable planet for all of us, is to sell less and eventually

0: Well, so one thing that's never been disputed, last Tuesday, a 28-year-old female lab worker at an anti-plague research institute in Siberia's Irkutsk region fell ill and died 2 days later. The cause of her death is where things get murky. The head of Russia's consumer health watchdog, a body called Rospotrebnadzor, was dispatched immediately to the area. That's some 2,500 miles from Moscow, and quickly declared this young woman had died from pneumonia of an unknown origin. A follow-on investigation by the agency found no pathogens in this lab worker's body were linked to her work with infectious diseases, nor was there any evidence of other employees that had gotten sick. And so authorities declared the epidemiological environment in the Irkutsk region stable, a position that's been backed by the Kremlin, so kind of case closed.
1: Is that what people there think, case closed?
0: Well, that's the problem. You know, these reassuring statements aren't doing much to calm the public. They're seeing, I want to stress, unconfirmed reports by local media that several hospitals have been placed under quarantine. Why? Well, the reports spoke of concerns about the spread of the pneumonic plague, a potentially deadly airborne disease that is among the areas of study at this Siberian laboratory. And transparency with the Russian government has long been an issue here. So when people see additional measures like videos on social media showing health workers wanding temperature gauges over passengers as they arrive on flights from Irkutsk to Moscow, you know, it sets off alarm bells, particularly after the experience of the COVID pandemic.
1: And what can you tell us about the institute itself, where the lab technician who died was working?
0: Well, for one, it's got a really long name, the Irkutsk Anti-Plague Research Institute of Siberia and the Far East. The institute itself dates back to the Stalinist period. It was founded by the Soviets in the 1930s to monitor strains of dangerous pathogens like anthrax, cholera, and the plague, the latter of which has rolled across Siberia through the millennia. But the institute's work has also been preventative. I mean, it's even partnered with specialists from the U.S., Europe, and China in recent years. So there's nothing here to suggest, at least based on its history, that this is some kind of military biolab or anything of that nature. But again, that hasn't stopped people from speculating.
1: What has the U.S. government said?
0: Well, President Trump has offered to help Russia with any containment efforts if need be. And Secretary of State Marco Rubio struck a similar tone, saying basically, let's wait and see. Oh, I'm sorry, we're missing the clip, but basically Rubio said we're watching and monitoring this closely, and there's no cause for alarm, but they're going to keep an eye on it. And just one final point, Layla, if by some chance this is the plague, it's worth keeping in mind this is not an unknown pathogen like we saw with COVID-19. In fact, just the opposite. Despite the plague's history and reputation for death, it killed half of Europe in the Middle Ages, after all. You know, the plague can be treated quite effectively today through containment measures and antibiotics if provided in time.
1: That's NPR's Charles Maines in Moscow. Thank you, Charles.
0: Thank you.
1: This is NPR News.
2: It's Morning Edition at 6:42. It's getting bright outside. Sunrise 7:02. We can expect some chilly weather today. Temperatures in the low 60s, 63, but plentiful sunshine according to the forecast. Maybe you're waking up this morning to temperatures in the 40s. Well, we are right at 51 in Philadelphia. The suburban areas can be much cooler, of course. Morning Edition, we continue. We bring you business news that's coming up in less than 10 minutes from the Marketplace Morning Report. 6:43, I'm Jennifer Lynn. A very good morning to you.
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2: This is WHYY's Morning Edition. Good morning, I'm Jennifer Lynn. Amateur astronomers and stargazers often venture into the suburbs of Philadelphia to catch a better view of the night sky. But increasing light pollution and wildfire smoke are making it harder to stargaze, even in forested, secluded areas of Philadelphia suburbs. WHYY's Kenny Cooper has more.
7: Pennsylvania advertises Nakamixon State Park in northern Bucks County as, quote, close enough to Philadelphia for a day trip, but far enough away for a vacation. Its thick forest and massive lake make it an ideal destination for biking, boating, fishing, and at night, stargazing. A group of people cluster on a patch of grass sandwiched between the parking lot and the shore of Lake Nakamixon to engage in humanity's oldest science, astronomy. There's special ed teacher Margie Herbert and licensed massage therapist Daniela Bonfanti.
8: Oh, I love seeing the aurora.
9: Did you ever see them? Did you see
8: the auroras?
9: Oh, my God.
7: There's retired musher Charles Weiss. Yes, he used the dog sled.
10: A few years ago, we had the northern lights come out, and I could actually see them from my front porch.
7: And then there's Bob Jorgensen, an architect who is also president of the Bucksmont Astronomical Association.
11: You know, I grew up in Omaha, Nebraska, so I'm a long ways away from there now. But we just lay in our backyard, and back then, I could see the Milky Way in my backyard.
7: The club aligned its monthly stargazing meeting on September 19th with International Observe the Moon Night and stationed two rows of telescopes for members and the public to look up. Earth's only natural satellite, the moon, cuts through the clouds with relative ease. But instead of shimmering on the backdrop of an ink-black sky, the stars are blanketed by clouds, a milky white haze, and a glow of light emanating from the city of Philadelphia.
11: I miss the dark night sky.
7: Just 10 years ago, Jorgensen used to be able to see a lot from his home in Warminster.
11: Just personally myself, over the past 10-plus years, I've gone from being able to see hundreds of stars at my house to now I'm only seeing dozens of stars.
7: Tonight, even in patches of the night sky devoid of clouds, the stars were hard to see. In the case of who stole the dark night sky, the culprit is light pollution. Light pollution results from the poor or excessive use of artificial outdoor light. The excess light ends up in the atmosphere. The reduced contrast from a brighter night sky makes it harder to see the stars. According to Globe at Night, an international citizen science campaign, the average night sky grew nearly 10% brighter each year from 2011 to 2022. Tim Lawler, a physics professor at Penn State Brandywine, says he knows why.
12: An unintended consequence of these new LED lights.
7: He credits LEDs for being more cost and energy efficient than previous lights. But he says these bright white LED lights carry the full spectrum of light, including blue light, which scatters more in the atmosphere.
12: And so this blue light has created much more sky glow over the last 20 years.
7: Increasing light pollution is not the only thing making it harder to see the stars in Philadelphia suburbs. Dwight Dalsky does outreach and education work for the Bucksmont Astronomical Association.
13: I don't remember years ago having to be concerned when we're scheduling a night out stargazing, having to look at if there's wildfire smoke in the sky.
7: In 2025 and 2026, wildfire smoke from Canada drifted southeast towards the mid-Atlantic region, blocking out the sky in parts of Pennsylvania. Because of climate change, these wildfires have only grown more intense. Stargazers across Philadelphia and the suburbs are frustrated. Bill McGeaney of Roxborough is the host of the Light Pollution News podcast. the result of a disappearing dark sky is not just a loss of natural beauty, it's cultural disconnection.
14: Constellations we see up there all have some kind of historical impact on our societies. And they, at one time or another, you know, they were very important to earlier societies. So you have the shared idea of humanity that's right above you, and you can't see it anymore.
7: But Lawler says there is a glimmer of hope. They're not reaching for the moon.
12: You know, we're just saying, turn your lights down if you can, use warmer lights, and shut them off if you can. Like, that's it.
7: Kenny Cooper, WHYY News.

0: these duets don't necessarily match up with the original gender pairings. Tell me more about that. But is it a kind of an homage to the fact that you can be out loud and proud now in a way that maybe wasn't always the case? Or what are your thoughts about that?
1: To be honest, it's just an afterthought. I'm glad it's not the forefront. It's just the beauty of these people that was the reason I chose them. It should be the last thing you notice. Hmm. I'm not sure if I connect with that word pride. Pride comes before the fall.
0: Hmm.
1: Or loud and out.
0: Mm-hmm.
1: I'm really finding...
0: That's true. You are not a very loud performer. You have to lean in when we listen to
1: in.
0: You.
1: Yeah, I'm a really... modesty is... there's a beauty and a power to it.
0: When you cover a song, you're not like... You're never imitating the original song. You always bring something new to it. What's the process? Are you like just messing around? Do you already have it in your head? Or how did it work?
1: Oh, well, every song is a cover. Even if you wrote it, you can think of different ways to approach it. And I do think my time in D.C. playing go-go music really is part of my coding, or, you know, my source code. I love taking something and re-envisioning it. My father played for the Army Blues, which is a band that plays the inaugurations, or they play in the summertime at the Jefferson Memorial. They did a lot of big band arrangements, you know. I come from that as well. And so I just see the song as this blank canvas, but there's an outline there, but I can color it in any way I want.
2: They say we're young, don't know, won't find out until we grow.
1: That's what I'm hoping the listener gets from it, like just open to a re-envisioning. I mean, I think that's what's happening in the world today. We're having to re-envision a lot about the world, and I'm just trying to do it in this simple medium of music.
2: I got you, babe.
0: That is Michelle Andeghiocello. Her new album of duets is called Synonym. Thank you so much for talking with us.
1: Oh, thank you so much for your time. And thank you for listening, most of all. Very grateful.
3: I guess that's so. We don't have a pot. But at least I'm sure,
2: I'm sure.
3: Of all
2: I'm
3: the
2: sure.
3: things we've got.
4: 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What duet would you sing with somebody, and who would you sing it with? 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
7: Live from NPR News in Washington, I'm Dave Mattingly. President Trump has signed an executive order to ease government restrictions on the use of tax-free red-dyed diesel. He announced the move yesterday at a Republican campaign rally in Nebraska as a way to help truckers and farmers dealing with high diesel prices. Mike Naur is a local Farm Bureau president on Maryland's Eastern Shore.
8: The diesel right now is our lifeline to our fall harvest. Everything we have runs on diesel.
7: AAA says diesel is averaging about $6.32 a gallon nationwide. It's roughly 21 cents below last month's all-time high. President Trump says he and his super PAC will begin paying for TV ads that have been taxpayer-funded up to now. NPR's Franco Ordonez says the ads have prompted pushback from Democrats.
9: President Trump announced the new plan amid ongoing backlash over the publicly funded spots running ahead of the midterms. Trump defended the ads via his social media page, arguing that it was standard practice and that he was promoting the USA and, quote, paying for them with USA money. But critics say the pro-Trump ads are blatantly partisan and use Republican talking points. Trump says that he and his political action committee are taking over payment of the ads. Franco Ordonez, NPR News.
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4: Good morning. This is Morning Edition from Philadelphia at 7:31. I'm Jennifer Lynn, WHYY News. Philadelphia Gas Works is upgrading parts of its distribution system to cut its carbon emissions. From the WHYY Climate Desk, Sophia Schmidt reports the project will reduce a small fraction of the utility's climate impact.
10: The city-owned utility got a $1.1 million grant from the state of Pennsylvania to upgrade valves that regulate gas pressure in its system. The project will reduce emissions of methane to the atmosphere. Methane is a powerful greenhouse gas. PGW says the project will slash its direct emissions by around 1%. Mitch Channon is an environmental advocate who lives in Northeast Philly. He says this is worthwhile, but it's an even smaller fraction of PGW's overall emissions when you count the use of its gas in homes and businesses.
11: It doesn't really make a dent in the larger problem that we have.
10: A PGW spokesperson said no project is too small, and this is one part of a larger effort to cut climate pollution. From the Climate Desk, I'm Sophia Schmidt, WHYY News.
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12: President Trump believes that the American dream belongs to every child and every family. 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
4: 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Coming up later this hour on the Marketplace Morning Report, a recent proposal from the Environmental Protection Agency could make it harder for communities to find out about the construction of data centers, impacts on local air quality, for example. We'll get some details at 7:51. Quick thing about the roads, Roosevelt Boulevard, there's still a crash blocking the right lane northbound at Grant Avenue. 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

0: This is Morning Edition on your Tuesday. It is 8:19. Paramount Skydance is closing on its acquisition of Warner Brothers Discovery today. This alongside concerns about the new company's leaders and their ties to President Trump.
1: They are willing to use their money and power to censor the news, to tear down stories that they or the president don't like.
0: More on what to expect from this massive merger today on Morning Edition at 8:34. Well, I just took a little stroll in the building, looked out the window, and it's quite pretty. A beautiful morning. We're still close to 50 degrees in Philadelphia, so it is chilly. Be prepared for that, and whatever you're going to wear, got to pick something with a little bit of a layer, probably. We're headed up to 64. Breezy at times right now, but the winds should settle to about 5 to 10 miles an hour. Sunny and 64, the theme of the day.
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0: 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It's 8:21.
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4: This is Morning Edition from NPR News. I'm A. Martinez.
5: And I'm Leila Faldin in Portland, Maine, hosting from Maine Public. The midterm elections are 1 month away, and every week until then, my co-hosts and I will take you to people and places in battleground states that will determine the balance of power in this country. Today, we're in Maine, where immigration enforcement here is playing out in ways that echo other places in the country.
6: They're still disappearing a person a day.
5: A person a day?
6: Yeah. Yep.
5: At least that's how it feels to Amy Smith, the founder of Healthy Homeworks, describing the ICE presence in her neighborhood of Lewiston, north of Portland, with a large immigrant community. We meet her at her office, where she pulls out a map.
6: This is our map for the work that we do.
5: Okay.
6: Which is basically we do.
5: She describes her work making homeownership attainable for residents here.
6: It's the intersection of the three poorest census tracts in the state. Heavy concentration of immigrants, highest concentration of children under five, very high lead poisoning levels.
5: Smith has lived in this former mill town for years. Today, she says, the fear running through her city has never been so palpable, and that's most visible at a nearby daycare. These days, the daycare's curtains are always drawn. Inside, babies and toddlers are taking naps, giving us a chance to talk to staff.
7: Nice to meet you.
8: I'm Layla.
7: Nice to meet you, Layla.
8: Good to see you, honey.
5: 19-year-old H helps run this daycare with her mom. They're asylum seekers from Angola. They ask us to use only their first initials because of how afraid they are of drawing ICE's attention. H says she's anxious every second she's outside the house.
7: You walk fast. You don't walk alone. And if there's a car following you or you think it's following you, that's when you start to panic.
5: Because it seems quiet outside.
7: It looks quiet because when it started, they started taking people out loud. It was a big mess. Mm-hmm. So they pretended like they stopped. If you're isolated, That's where they're going to take you.
5: Before the ICE surge started in January, the daycare had 32 kids. The parents are mostly immigrants. They got scared. They stopped coming. The daycare also shut down for a few weeks. But then many immigrants had to reemerge.
7: Because we have to work. We have bills. So now we go out, but you have to be alert.
5: Today, only 12 of the kids are back in their care. H and her mom say their family has done everything right, sought asylum, followed the rules, but one of H's siblings was detained by ICE.
9: How many people do you both know that have been detained?
10: Oh,
7: too many. Too many to count.
5: By July, there was a 161% jump of arrests by ICE of people with no criminal records in Maine. That's compared to all of last year. Maine Public analyzed federal data the Deportation Data Project obtained. I ask H and her mom if they feel support from their neighbors. They say yes, from some who brought them food, taken out their trash, helped with rent. But not everyone supports them. And I heard that in Lewiston and beyond. A woman screaming as she passes the front door of this daycare.
11: And this is daycare. And the people that run this daycare, go kill them.
5: Another yelling out the window at an anti-ICE protest encampment in another city.
9: I see a sign that says,
12: ICE, baby!
9: Okay, you just heard somebody yelling out their window, ICE, ICE, baby, at these protesters.
5: Lewiston business owner Matthew Terry, who says ICE has made things better.
13: ICE made it known that they were coming to Lewiston, and the shootings stopped. Nothing, not a peep, nothing.
5: We head back toward Amy Smith's office, the Lewiston resident who's been helping her neighbors afford homes.
6: It just makes me so sad because the people who are here are working so hard to build a good life. And 3 years ago, they were thriving. And now they're not. These are not the worst of the worst. I don't know of anybody in Lewiston who's been apprehended who is actually a criminal.
5: The way ICE acts with what she sees as casual cruelty and the way that attitude is encouraged between neighbors, that's shaping Amy Smith's vote this year. She says she voted for the Senate Republican incumbent Susan Collins once, some 20 years ago.
6: But since then, have not been a supporter. I think for me, the biggest thing is to make sure that our federal government actually works for us. Mm-hmm. And that the money stops flowing to these ridiculous vanity projects. And there's no reason that we are at war right now. And so the short-sightedness and the rhetoric and the activities and the cuts, it's just disgusting.
5: But she's not only angry at the Republican Party and the president.
6: I completely blame the Democratic Party for Trump being in office again. The minute Biden got elected the first time, they had to figure out who was next. And they just didn't. They just didn't do it.
5: So she says she's watching her neighbors struggle, and she spends every day trying to protect them.
6: So it's really exhausting to be actually doing the hard work, right, for your neighbors and watching people of privilege take pot shots all day, every day, without any actual facts.
5: Smith doesn't want what happened this summer in another city in Maine, Biddeford, to happen ever again, when ICE shot and killed a 25-year-old Colombian immigrant and father named Joan Sebastian Duran Guerrero during an attempted traffic stop on his way to work. The Department of Homeland Security told NPR that they never said he was the target of ICE agents that day. He leaves behind a 3-year-old daughter, Dulce, and his wife, Carolina Rojas Alvarez. I spoke with her recently at her lawyer's office.
9: What has life been like since that day?
14: Muy difícil.
15: Very difficult. Now I have to face everything alone. And it's even more painful to hear my little girl scream his name, saying, "Papa, where are you?" That's the most painful thing I've had to experience ever since his death, and that I can't bring him back to her.
5: Rojas Alvarez says she wants the man who killed her husband to be held accountable.
9: You have a 3-year-old daughter. I mean, what are you going to do now? What is your plan? Are you going to stay in Maine?
14: Por el momento, sí, mientras.
15: I will, while the investigation is ongoing. But not in the future. In other words, she's not going to study or make a life here.
5: The Trump administration's immigration enforcement has divided and galvanized voters in this country. For some, the heavy-handed approach is exactly what they want in immigration. For others, the months of detentions, deportations, and killings are a sign of just how much the country has strayed from its professed values. Those sentiments will go with them into the voting booth. This is NPR News.
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12: Live from NPR News in Washington, I'm Dave Mattingly. Saudi-backed forces in Yemen say they've captured a key port city from the Houthis. NPR's Aya Batraoui says this comes as the Iranian-backed rebels gain ground elsewhere in Yemen's south.
16: Yemenis reached by NPR say the southwestern city of Taiz is now encircled by the Houthis, cutting it off from the government stronghold of Aden. Here's Taiz resident Abdel Basit al-Maghribi. He says prices of fuel and aid have gone up in the city because the road to Aden is blocked, but that the situation inside Taiz is otherwise secured. But as the Houthis gained ground around Taiz, Saudi Arabia says 100 fighter jets were deployed in a new military offensive and that by nightfall, Yemeni government forces had retaken the port city of Mocha. The Houthis had captured Mocha last month, consolidating control of the Bab al-Mandab Red Sea shipping route. The Iran-backed Houthis say they attacked Saudi oil sites and airports in response. Saudi Arabia says Riyadh Airport and another smaller airport in the south were hit, causing damage. Aya Boltraoui, NPR News, Dubai.
12: This year's Nobel Prize in Physics is being awarded to Francis Hallzon. He's being honored for his research into tiny cosmic particles that offer clues to the evolution of the universe. They're known as neutrinos. Hallzon is affiliated with the University of Wisconsin-Madison. The Nobel stems from his work at the Ice Cube Neutrino Observatory at the South Pole. This is NPR News.
0: This is Morning Edition. It's 8:31. I'm Jennifer Lynn, WHYY News in Philadelphia. U.S. Treasury Secretary Scott Bessent visited Harrisburg yesterday to promote new federal savings accounts for children. From our news partner WITF, Haley O'Brien reports the Trump administration says the accounts will help families build wealth.
17: Trump accounts will help children pay for various expenses when they are 18. Friends, family members, philanthropists, charities, employers, and government entities can contribute to a person's account. U.S. Secretary of the Treasury Scott Bessent said the program launched in July, and the administration just announced automatic enrollment.
18: As they grow, these children will be able to watch their Trump accounts compound in real time from a couple of $1,000 in kindergarten to an estimated $500,000 by the age of retirement.
17: Families can claim a child's account at TrumpAccounts.gov or by downloading the Trump Accounts app. Bessent says the administration does not plan to cut Social Security and that this program will complement it. In Harrisburg, I'm Haley O'Brien.
0: This is Morning Edition. It's 8:32. Philadelphia Gas Works is upgrading its infrastructure to reduce climate pollution. The city-owned gas utility is spending more than $1 million in Pennsylvania taxpayer money to upgrade valves that moderate gas pressure so they leak less methane. PGW says the project will cut its direct planet warming emissions by around 1%. Mitch Channon is an environmental advocate who lives in Northeast Philadelphia. He says the project is worthwhile, but PGW needs to do more.
19: The largest part of PGW's climate impact is from the use of the gas, not from leaks. And the only way to address that, to try to preserve a livable planet for all of us, is to sell less and eventually stop selling gas and provide affordable and fossil-free energy instead.
0: PGW is studying lower carbon business models for the future. A spokesperson says no project is too small, and this is one part of a larger effort. Beautiful outside, fair skies for us. We're in the 50s, headed up to about 64 in Philadelphia today. This is WHYY's Morning Edition.
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5: It's Morning Edition from NPR News. I'm Leila Fadel in Portland, Maine, hosting from Maine Public.
4: And I'm Martinez in Culver City, California. A new era in Hollywood is...

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1: You're listening to Morning Edition. Good morning, 8:42. How are Americans feeling these days about colleges and universities? We get a closer look at the perception of higher education in the U.S. from the Marketplace Morning Report. We'll get our business news. Our headlines coming up at 8:51 this morning at 90.9 FM. And there are challenges to observing the night sky in the Philadelphia suburbs. That story coming up in just a few moments from WHYY's Kenny Cooper. Morning Edition on a beautiful day. Gorgeous fair skies right now. It's been a little breezy from time to time. It's 52 degrees. The high mark today, 64.
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1: This is WHYY's Morning Edition. Good morning. I'm Jennifer Lynn. It's 8:45. Amateur astronomers and stargazers often venture into the suburbs of Philadelphia to catch a better view of the night sky. But increasing light pollution and wildfire smoke are making it harder to stargaze, even in forested, secluded areas of the suburbs. WHYY's Kenny Cooper has more.
7: Pennsylvania advertises Nakamixon State Park in northern Bucks County as, quote, close enough to Philadelphia for a day trip, but far enough away for a vacation. Its thick forest and massive lake make it an ideal destination for biking, boating, fishing, and at night, stargazing. A group of people cluster on a patch of grass sandwiched between the parking lot and the shore of Lake Nakamixon to engage in humanity's oldest science, astronomy. There's special ed teacher Margie Herbert and licensed massage therapist Daniela Bonfanti.
8: I love seeing the aurora.
9: Did you ever see them? Did you see
8: the auroras?
9: Oh my God.
7: There's retired musher Charles Weiss. Yes, he used the dog sled.
10: A few years ago, we had the northern lights come out, and I could actually see them from my front porch.
7: And then there's Bob Jorgensen, an architect who is also president of the Bucksmont Astronomical Association.
11: You know, I grew up in Omaha, Nebraska, so I'm long ways away from there now. But we just lay in our backyard, and back then, I could see the Milky Way in my backyard.
7: The club aligned its monthly stargazing meeting on September 19th with International Observe the Moon Night and stationed two rows of telescopes for members and the public to look up. Earth's only natural satellite, the moon, cuts through the clouds with relative ease. But instead of shimmering on the backdrop of an ink-black sky, the stars are blanketed by clouds, a milky white haze, and a glow of light emanating from the city of Philadelphia.
11: I miss the dark night sky.
7: Just 10 years ago, Jorgensen used to be able to see a lot from his home in Warminster.
11: Just personally myself, over the past 10-plus years, I've gone from being able to see hundreds of stars at my house to now I'm only seeing dozens of stars.
7: Tonight, even in patches of the night sky devoid of clouds, the stars were hard to see. In the case of who stole the dark night sky, the culprit is light pollution. Light pollution results from the poor or excessive use of artificial outdoor light. The excess light ends up in the atmosphere. The reduced contrast from a brighter night sky makes it harder to see the stars. According to Globe at Night, an international citizen science campaign, the average night sky grew nearly 10% brighter each year from 2011 to 2022. Tim Lawler, a physics professor at Penn State Brandywine, says he knows why.
0: An unintended consequence of these new LED lights.
7: He credits LEDs for being more cost and energy efficient than previous lights. But he says these bright white LED lights carry the full spectrum of light, including blue light, which scatters more in the atmosphere.
0: And so this blue light has created much more sky glow over the last 20 years.
7: Increasing light pollution is not the only thing making it harder to see the stars in Philadelphia's suburbs. Dwight Dalsky does outreach and education work for the Bucksmont Astronomical Association.
9: I don't remember years ago having to be concerned when we're scheduling a night out stargazing, having to look at if there's wildfire smoke in the sky.
7: In 2025 and 2026, wildfire smoke from Canada drifted southeast towards the mid-Atlantic region, blocking out the sky in parts of Pennsylvania. Because of climate change, these wildfires have only grown more intense. Stargazers across Philadelphia and the suburbs are frustrated. Bill McGeaney of Roxborough is the host of the Light Pollution News podcast. The result of a disappearing dark sky is not just a loss of natural beauty, it's cultural disconnection.
12: Constellations we see up there all have some kind of historical impact on our societies. And they, at one time or another, you know, they were very important to earlier societies. So you have the shared idea of humanity that's right above you, and you can't see it anymore.
7: But Lawler says there is a glimmer of hope. They're not reaching for the moon.
0: You know, we're just saying, turn your lights down if you can, use warmer lights, and shut them off if you can. Like, that's it.
7: Kenny Cooper, WHYY News.

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4: Live from NPR News in Washington, I'm Dave Mattingly. Secretary of State Marco Rubio is in Iceland today, where he's seeking to reassure the NATO ally that President Trump is not setting his sights on the island. Rubio is expected to relay the administration's concerns about Arctic security as it pertains to Russia. This follows a recently announced agreement between the U.S., Denmark, and Greenland that expands the U.S. military's access to bases in Greenland. Rubio travels to Greece and Portugal before returning to Washington. The World Health Organization says it's been in contact with Russian health officials about the death of a researcher at a plague research institute in Siberia. As NPR's Charles Maines reports from Moscow, Russia says the 28-year-old lab worker died from an unknown pneumonia.
5: The cause of her death is where things get murky. The head of Russia's consumer health watchdog was dispatched immediately to the area when quickly declared this young woman had died from pneumonia of an unknown origin. A follow-on investigation by the agency found no pathogens in this lab worker's body were linked to her work with infectious diseases, nor was there any evidence of other employees that had gotten sick. And so authorities declared the epidemiological environment in the Irkutsk region stable.
4: President Trump has expressed concerns about the woman's death and has offered U.S. assistance. This is NPR News from Washington.
6: Good morning. It's 53 degrees at 9:32. This is WHYY's Morning Edition. Hello, I'm Kenneth Burns. In the latest set of changes to the Supplemental Nutrition Assistance Program, or SNAP, states are taking on more of the cost burden for the program. Violet Comber-Weiland from WHYY's Billy Penn has more.
7: There are two big changes for states. The federal and state government used to split administrative costs for SNAP 50-50, but new guidance that went into effect last week makes states pay for 75% of these costs. Christina Roberto is a director for the Center for Food and Nutrition Policy at the University of Pennsylvania. She says states will also have to pay for part of SNAP benefits based on their error rates.
8: For Philadelphia, our error rate of 9.2% would have to contribute an estimated $410 million annually to SNAP benefits, which is a cost the federal government used to cover.
7: Roberto says it is a wait-and-see game to determine how states will shoulder the costs of these changes. But she said the program and government offices dealing with it are already strapped, meaning recipients may see delays in benefits and applications. For Billy Penn, I'm Violet Comber-Weiland, WHYY News.
6: Two Delaware laws have been a source of concern for local governments in recent months, mainly due to their impact on land use decisions. House Bill 450 requires jurisdictions to up the number of units built on a given acre. Senate Bill 23 aims to increase affordable housing supply, but allows for certain developments to be approved by right without a public hearing. Sussex County in southern Delaware, one of the fastest growing counties in the nation, officials there have been outspoken in questioning the new laws. Todd Lawson is the Sussex County Administrator.
9: I am still very concerned that we are going to see a tsunami of residential by right development.
6: Sussex County paused reviews for some residential development applications not long after the bills were passed. Lawson says the county is working on creating new standards that comply with state laws. Our forecast today, sunny. In fact, sunny for the rest of the week. We'll top out in the low 60s today and mostly clear tonight, going down to the low 40s. Right now, 53 degrees, fair sky in Philadelphia at 934.
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10: This is Morning Edition from NPR News. I'm Amy Martinez in Culver City, California.
11: And I'm Leila Fadel in Portland, Maine, hosting at Maine Public. I've been crisscrossing Maine for the last several days talking to voters about the issues that will shape their decisions this midterm. That election is exactly 4 weeks away, so our show will be traveling through pivotal states every Tuesday, states that will decide the country's balance of power. Today, I kick that off right here, a really important place for the Democrats. They'll have a hard time winning back the Senate without winning the seat Republican Susan Collins has held for nearly 30 years. To get a sense of their odds, I hit the road, traveling some 700 miles talking to voters along

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1: 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Coming up, we go back to Maine, where Layla speaks with fly fishing men to see if the Democrats' policies and candidates are resonating when so many of them back President Trump in 2024.
2: Today at noon on Studio 2, after decades of decline, executions in the U.S. are surging. This comes as President Trump calls for expanding capital punishment and a handful of southern states drive a revival. Meanwhile, according to Gallup, public support remains near historic lows, and now the botched execution of a woman in Tennessee is sparking outrage. The state of the death penalty today at noon on WHYY.
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0: This is WHYY-FM Philadelphia, WNJM Manahawkin, WNJN-FM Atlantic City, WNJZ Cape May Courthouse, WPRB Princeton HD3, streaming on the WHYY app and at WHYY.org.
1: Welcome to NewsHour from the BBC World Service. I'm Paul Henley. Coming up, tens of thousands of people are on the streets of France demonstrating against the state of the country's schools.
2: The conditions of schooling and classes are terrible. Terrible buildings, lack of teachers, lack of replacement for teachers that are sick, especially in the suburbs.
1: Also on the programme, OpenAI has apologised to Australian politicians, but concerns about artificial intelligence remain.
3: No one seems to be able to answer the bigger question of what is all this for? Why are we rushing so fast into an uncertain future that on the one hand has existential risk and on the other has potential mass job losses?
1: The former head of Germany's spy services, who's suspected of being a spy, and a Nobel Peace Prize for the physicist who discovered so-called ghost particles at the South Pole, all after this news.
4: Live from NPR News in Washington, I'm Corva Coleman. Stocks opened higher this morning as the Commerce Department reported the U.S. trade deficit widened in August. NPR's Scott Horsley reports the Dow Jones Industrial Average rose about 350 points in early trading.
5: The nation's trade gap widened nearly 14% in August to just under $106 billion. Exports and imports both rose during the month, but imports rose faster. President Trump has tried to narrow the trade deficit by imposing double-digit taxes on imported goods, but imports continue to climb. Imports from China were higher in August than they were a year ago. Oil prices have inched lower, with the international benchmark dropping below $100 a barrel. Retail gasoline and diesel prices showed little change overnight. And the $81 billion merger of Skydance Paramount and Warner Brothers Discovery is now official. Scott Horsley, NPR News, Washington.
4: Germany's former Foreign Intelligence Agency chief has been arrested on suspicion of treasonous espionage. A former high-ranking agency aide has also been arrested. As Esme Nicholson reports from Berlin, prosecutors have not yet commented on whether the men were spying for a foreign actor.
6: Germany's federal prosecutor's office says August Hanning will be brought before a federal judge on charges that include treasonous espionage and attempted treason. Hanning, now 80, served as the head of Germany's foreign intelligence agency, known as the BND, between 1998 and 2005. Officers have also arrested a current intelligence officer named only as Manfred D for allegedly aiding and abetting attempted treason and treasonous espionage. The aide is suspected of providing the intelligence agency's former chief with thousands of classified documents in exchange for money. Hanning then allegedly used this information for his private consultancy work. For NPR News, I'm Esme Nicholson in Berlin.
4: Israel's defense minister says its military is on high alert ahead of the three-year anniversary of the October 7th Hamas-led attack. That's as a ceasefire has been declared in Gaza for nearly a year, despite ongoing Israeli strikes, as NPR's Kat Lonsdorf reports.
7: Israeli Defense Minister Israel Katz put out a warning ahead of the October 7th anniversary, saying that Israeli intelligence indicated that Hamas is planning to carry out attacks against Israeli forces in Gaza. He said that if such attacks occur, quote, Hamas and the population of Gaza will pay a heavy price beyond proportion. The statement comes just a day after Katz claimed Israel still intends to, quote, eliminate 2,000 members of Hamas who carried out the October 7th assault. It's been nearly a year since a ceasefire was declared in Gaza, which has still seen near daily deadly Israeli strikes on Palestinians. Israeli Prime Minister Benjamin Netanyahu has vowed to continue targeting anyone involved in the 2023 attack. Kat Lonsdorf, NPR News, Tel Aviv.
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8: At 10:04, this is WHYY News from Philadelphia. I'm Kenneth Burns. The EPA has finalized a new plan to clean up arsenic at the site of a former chemical company in Vineland, New Jersey. WHYY's Zoe Reed reports the Vineland Chemical Company produced arsenic-based herbicides and fungicides between 1949 and 1994.
9: The company improperly stored arsenic salts in open piles, lagoons, and chicken coops. The EPA says that caused widespread contamination in the area. The contamination continues to impact groundwater, sediment, and nearby floodplains. The EPA says the cleanup efforts will address arsenic in the soil beneath the groundwater table. Arsenic is linked to serious health problems, including some cancers. The EPA has been leading cleanup efforts in the area since the early 90s. Zoe Reed, WHYY News.
8: Homicides are low in Philadelphia this year. To date, 133 compared to 166 last year. District Attorney Larry Krasner says we possibly could be looking at a record low year.
10: It does look very possible that we will finish the year with fewer than 200 homicides. You're looking at a potential 63-year record in so doing. Last year, the total was 222.
8: Overall, crime is down in 16 of 18 categories that are measured. We are looking at a sunny day with temperatures in the low to mid-60s, mostly clear tonight, going down to the low to mid-40s. Sunshine tomorrow, high near 70. Right now, 53 degrees.
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1: This is NewsHour. Hello and welcome. It's the BBC World Service. I'm Paul Henley. We're coming to you live from London. First, across France today, the authorities are anticipating more violent clashes with the police, given the scale and nature of public demonstrations by people demanding more investment in the country's school system. Big crowds have gathered in all the major cities and many towns, around 86,000 people in all, according to the government. They are protesting against a lack of teachers, classroom overcrowding and run-down school buildings, among other things. And since the demonstrations started in Paris last month, they have gathered pace. Joanna is a student protesting today in Marseille.
12: We are protesting for better conditions of learning for our students, high schoolers and even like under, because the conditions of schooling and classes, they are terrible. Terrible buildings, lack of teachers, lack of replacement for teachers that are sick, especially in the suburbs. We don't have enough teachers to learn. The media are showing a lot of violent protests, but they don't show the response of the police, which is very, very aggressive. And they don't show enough the message of the students, which is better conditions, basically.
1: The BBC's Nick Beek sent this report from the city of Lyon.
13: Firefighters have turned up here because a bin's been set alight. All the students here are protesting, and this is a scene that's replicated in lots of parts of the country today. If you talk to these students, they say they want a lot more investment in their education. They say the classrooms are crumbling, that there's far too many pupils crammed in, and they want this to change. This fire's now been put out, but the fire is burning across this country. Pupils here say they're willing to come out again, if needs be, because they really want this to change.
1: And we'll hear very soon from our Paris correspondent. For the first time today, unions outside the education sector have been getting involved in the protests. Agathe Le Berdaire is Deputy Secretary General of the CGT union that represents engineers, managers and tech professionals.
14: The CGT has sympathy for students protesting because their demands have been really clear and very legitimate from the start. They have started this protest around the 20th of September, and all of their demands are very legitimate. They ask for better schooling conditions. They ask for better classrooms that allow them to be warm in the winter, fresh and cool in the summer, which was not the case 4 months ago. They had to go through exams in very, very hard conditions. They're also asking to have more teachers because classes are packed right now. They usually have more than 30 kids in the classrooms, and also a lack of teacher that they're facing. Some of students are missing 3, 4, 5 months of one class for an entire year, which really threatens their ability to pass their exams and learn better. So all of these demands are very, very legitimate, but also we have been, as a union, very shocked with the reaction that we've seen from the police in front of the gatherings, in front of schools. We believe that students have a right to protest, have a right to debate, have a right to organize and to demonstrate. And until now, this right has been threatened by the police and the way the government is dealing with this mobilization.
1: Now, many of the problems that you spelled out that are undoubtedly facing these students will be familiar to high school students in many, many developed countries across the world, including most of the rest of Europe. Why do you think that facing exactly the same problems, the French students are much more proactive, more verbal?
14: I think there really is a lot of anger right now in this country. Wages are not going up, so their parents are facing intense inflation, and the firms do not want to raise wages at this moment. We also see the government trying to take money out of pensioners, so their own grandparents are also facing a critical social situation. And what happened is also that their own teachers have been fighting for better working conditions in the last few years.
1: Isn't a fundamental problem here that France isn't as rich a country as it once was, and that the same goes for many Western European countries in particular, that it has been perhaps living beyond its means, that its students are facing identical problems to elsewhere, its university students are in fact privileged compared to those in Britain and the United States saddled with vast debt?
14: Well, France is still the second economy in Europe, and what we have seen is that the lack of public money also comes from the fact that we have been spending public money on big firms. Firms like Total Energy, which is the firm responsible right now for the raise of prices in terms of access to fuel, has been getting public money in order to help them be a huge firm, a huge multinational. Firms like L'Oréal, like Sanofi, all of those firms that have been giving their shareholders a lot of money those last few months have also been getting some public spendings. And you cannot give money at the same time to massive multinational and to public school. It's not possible. So this is also the limit we're facing. We need a budget that is going to answer to social issues in France. We need a budget that really allows workers and their children and their parents to be able to live well.
1: Agathe Le Berdaire of France's CGT Union. So what is the French government's response to these protests that seem to be growing still? Sabrina Roubache is minister responsible for vocational training, education and apprenticeship. I spoke to her shortly before we came on air today, and I asked her if the protesters' concerns were legitimate.
15: Yes, absolutely. You know, I told this, I'm out in field to listen to our young people and to bring answers to their demands, which are legitimate. I told this yesterday on TV show. Today, once again, we are seeing that very strong turnout, really. This is the truth. We are around maybe 100,000, you know, people mobilized. We must listen to what our young people are telling us. It's very important about school schedules and higher education. And I think that when it comes to their future, they are anxious. It's normal. You know, growing up is hard. We have to understand that they are young.
1: Some of the students are telling us that it's more fundamental than this. Their schools are falling apart. There aren't enough teachers. They're being taught in freezing and boiling conditions. It's just all too much. You accept that?
15: Of course, because, you know, I'm a mommy. My daughter, she is, you know, in high school, public high school, and I know what I'm talking about.
1: Okay, some of the protesters also say that the police are cracking down on them too hard. Oh. Is that a legitimate complaint too?
15: No, you know, we are in front of a kind of very high violence from the young people. We cannot ask to our police officers, you know, to say and to make nothing in front of a lot of violence.
1: Are you simultaneously addressing the concerns of members of the French public who aren't demonstrating, who are scared? who think this has got out of control, that there is violence on the streets of France and is not acceptable.
15: It's not acceptable, okay, for the young people, because I'm scared for them, for the young people. It's why I asked to the parents yesterday, keep your children at home. I think that we have to be responsible.
1: Why do you think today's high school and university students have it harder than you did, for instance, when you were their age?
15: You know, I think that they have so many things to tell us. They are tell us that we are anxious about the future. We are in France. We are a very great country. I want that the young people can understand that we are lucky. We have high school free, university free, the school free, the health is free in France. We have something, you know, so many things positives if we can compare with other countries.
1: Maybe the problem here is that the good things that French people have,
15: yes,
1: in modern life are simply not sustainable anymore. They're too expensive for a country that isn't as rich as it was.
15: You know, we are talking about one country, maybe the only country in the world, when you can find everything free. Okay? I repeat, your university is free. You don't have to pay to go to university. You don't have to pay to go to school, elementary school, secondary school, and high school. You don't have to pay for your health. We have a social model, maybe the best of the world.
1: But is that social model going to last? These protests suggest it might not.
15: If we want to keep, okay, our social model, I'm talking about the young people, if we want to keep this, this is an exception in the world, okay? And I cannot let everyone tell that our country is the bad of the world, because it's false. But we have to maybe enhance so many things for our young people.
1: Sabrina Roubache, who is the French minister responsible for vocational education, training and apprenticeship. Across France, police now say there have been at least 5,000 arrests in these protests. The BBC's Hugh Schofield's in Paris, and he's been following one of the marchers there.
16: I'm just off the Place de la République, the traditional gathering ground of the French left, and there's a very, very large gathering of students there now. I've come away because there's no connectivity, there's so many people. They're moving down on their route towards the Place de la Nation. The atmosphere is very, very happy, exhilarated. A lot of adults there too, a lot of teachers, a lot of parents there expressing their support for the students, and a lot of police too, of course, but so far no sign of any trouble. As I say, the mood just very, very upbeat. A lot of sloganising, anti-police, anti-government, anti-far right, and rather less of more money for schools. It's quite political, shall we say.
1: And more widely across French society, where does public opinion fall on this, do you think, and the state of the protests?
16: No one is going to disagree with the teenagers on their grievances. Everyone is going to say that they agree about, problems in schools, lack of resources and so on. I mean, that is par for the course now in France. People complain about the health system for the same reasons. But as the minister was pointing out there, you know, I think people in France do tend to forget this all comes absolutely free in France. And I think these questions you're putting to her about the sustainability of it all are very pertinent. The fact is that the markets are watching France very closely, and they do not want to see hints of, you know, once again the state coffers opening up to bail out situations like this. To which, of course, the left argues, as you heard from the other person from the CGT, yes, there is money, though, if only we raised it where it is, i.e. in the dividends of the big multinationals. It's the core of the problem. Which side of the economic debate do you stand on?
1: The BBC's Hugh Schofield in Paris there. You're with the BBC World Service. Live from London, it's NewsHour.
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8: At a campaign event last weekend, Vivek Ramaswamy, running for Ohio governor, tried to pick up a child and almost dropped him, and it turned ugly online fast. We'll have a look at why we're seeing a spike in anti-Indian sentiment on the right next time on Today Explained.
18: Today on Studio 2, death penalty executions are on the rise after decades of decline. What's behind the reversal? On Studio 2 today at noon, right here on WHYY.
1: I'm Paul Henley with NewsHour, live from the BBC in London. In Yemen, government forces backed by Saudi Arabia say they've taken back control of the strategic Bab al-Mandab Strait as part of a big new offensive against the Iran-backed Houthis. Renewed fightings displaced nearly 200,000 people since August, according to the United Nations. In Taiz, which has become one of the key battlegrounds, residents have been living with the threat of Houthi snipers and artillery all around the city. Our senior international correspondent, Nawal Al-Magafi, has recently returned from Taiz, and there's a warning that her report contains testimony that you might find distressing from the start.
19: Dozens of children swarm this schoolyard in Taiz City. They're smartly dressed in white and brown uniforms, smiling and laughing together before class. Every day they risk their life for an education. Beyond the school's perimeter is a no-man's land, and they're playing in the crosshairs of Houthi snipers. Abdurraqib is a maths teacher, but he's also in charge of the school's security. He leads me up onto the roof to show me where the Houthis are hiding.
20: This is where snipers are located. They have military camps and barracks. They have heavy weapons in these areas. The only thing between us and them is this valley.
21: He's just telling me how the school is right on the line of fire. This is government-held territory, and here on my left is Houthi-held territory. And the only thing in the middle is the school.
19: From the rooftop, we can see derelict buildings on the opposite hillside. It's clear just how exposed the school really is.
21: Assalamu alaikum.
19: These children have never known anything but war. 10 years old, Rafif's arm is scarred by shrapnel.
22: There was a mortar and we were at home. Everyone was out except for me and my brother. Then a mortar came out of nowhere. I don't know where from.
19: Did it hit your home, I ask her?
22: No, right outside. The shrapnel blew through the door and into the house.
19: Just outside the school gates, bullet holes and shrapnel damage mark the street. Red signs warning of sniper fire are pinned to lampposts. Mounds of dirt and debris are piled high at the end of each street, interrupting the potential view of a Houthi marksman. Taiz has long been a battlefield. Just 5 minutes away in the hospital's intensive care unit, 11-year-old Amjad is fighting for his life. His heavily bandaged torso is stained with blood. He was working in his uncle's mechanic shop when a mortar struck. At his bedside, his mother prays, hoping he will make it through the night. Another little boy, 3-year-old Ahmed, was killed in the same attack. Nurse Ikram holds his cream sandals splattered with blood.
23: We're always terrified. It's devastating to see children killed. What did they do? They haven't done anything. It's devastating. He's suddenly hit by a missile in the street, a child who has gone out to play or gone to school.
19: As the city marks the anniversary of Yemen becoming a republic, fireworks drown out the artillery echoing from the mountains. It's a day the Houthis reject, but thousands of people turn out to celebrate. Taiz may be a city surrounded by war, but its people refuse to be defeated by it.
1: That report from the BBC senior international correspondent Nawal Al-Maghafi from Yemen. The Nobel Prize for Physics has today been awarded to the Belgian scientist Francis Hausen. The Royal Swedish Academy of Sciences recognised him for his research into tiny particles at the South Pole known as neutrinos. For several years, he's been using South Pole ice to capture those particles. This is him talking about his research in 2023.
0: We have a block of 1 kilometre cube of ice filled with more than 5,000 light sensors, and they map the flash of light. And from this flash of light, we can reconstruct the type of neutrino, the direction they come from.
1: Roland Pease is our science specialist, and he's previously interviewed Francis Hausen about his work. He told me first more about the elusive neutrino particle.
2: Apart from being my favourite particle in all of physics, actually, they are absolutely mysterious, which is, I think, why they catch a lot of attention. They have no mass, or virtually no mass. They hardly interact with other matter at all. But they are created in violent situations like radioactivity in the centre of atoms, or, as Francis Hausen has been exploring, in violent things in across the universe, so black holes and star explosions and those kinds of things. I think they're fascinating. They're very hard, though, to capture, which is why he ended up turning part of the Antarctic ice sheet into the detector. He needed a lot of atoms to see to sort of interact occasionally with some of these ghostly particles, and then to be able to see the flashes of light that he talked about that he could then interpret. So it's a fascinating Nobel Prize, this one.
1: Why did he want to capture them? What was the aim to learn?
2: Because neutrinos can pass through matter so easily, so trillions of them are passing through you and me at this very moment, and we're not even aware of it. That means they can also come from the depths of very difficult, hard to reach places. So when we look at the sun, we see the light from its very surface, but they can actually see neutrinos that are generated in the heart of the sun by the nuclear actions that are going on there. In the same way, you have something like a supernova explosion or a black hole that's swallowing a star or something. The mechanics of all that is going on way beyond what other techniques can actually see. The neutrinos that come out, and they've detected only handfuls of them, but they come right from where all the action is going on. And so it's a new sort of window on the universe. These things are going on like the tree that falls down in the middle of a forest, but until now we've not been able to understand them. And it's his ambition that has led to this new branch of astronomy.
1: And the committee says that his research can contribute to our understanding of the universe. What in particular can you explain?
2: Well, for example, black holes have been known to have these supermassive black holes at the centre of galaxies, and they can generate enormous jets that stretch thousands of light years out into the darkness of space with radio waves and all kinds of light coming off from them. But you want to know what's going on in the very middle of it all, because that's sort of where the physics is actually going on. I have to say, this is a kind of specialist thing. It's not going to make a better computer next year, but it's the kind of science that, by being curious about the universe, you learn new things about the rules of it all. And so to try and work out what's going on when a black hole actually chews up a star, what else, how could it not be more interesting, if you ask me?
1: It's normal, isn't it, for several scientists to win the Nobel Prize, so this is a big deal that he's done it alone.
2: It's exceptional. It's the Nobel Committee made a big thing about his drive in making this very ambitious project actually happen. So, he said that, it was a big ambition, back in the 1980s to be able to do this, but he was joined by other people who believed in it. And I think the fact they have succeeded shows that it was an ambition worth pursuing. It's amazing. I'm really pleased about it.
1: Roland Pease there, our science specialist. 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Much more to come.

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2: Going to have a nice run of sunshine for the week, topping out in the low to mid-60s today, around 70 tomorrow, and then in the upper 70s by Thursday. Currently at WHYY in Philadelphia, it's 53 degrees at 10:30.
1: 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With a soundtrack of Cohen's iconic songs, Dance Me explores insights from the artist who gave us Hallelujah and Suzanne, finding new meaning through beautiful choreography and scenic design. 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
3: BBC News with Govinda Gill. Germany's former foreign spy chief, August Hanning, has been arrested on suspicion of espionage and attempting to pass state secrets to a foreign power. Reports say the material includes assessments on Iran's nuclear program and Russia's military. Police and protesters have clashed in several French cities as nationwide demonstrations take place to call for more investment in schools. In Toulouse, police fired tear gas at demonstrators. Hundreds of schools across the country remain closed. Kenya's announced the first confirmed case of Ebola in the country. The patient, a Kenyan citizen, arrived from the Democratic Republic of Congo through Uganda over the weekend and has since died. Zambia says it will sign a new health agreement with the US, which does not include a contentious clause of sharing patient data. The health ministry also denied it would give Washington access to critical minerals. Haiti's indefinitely postponed what would have been its first election since 2016. The Electoral Council said the conditions weren't yet right to conduct the voting process properly, but that voter registration is continuing. A judge in Spain has lifted a warrant for the separatist former head of Catalonia, Carlos Puigdemont. Mr. Puigdemont fled to Belgium to escape arrest linked to him organising a failed bid for Catalan independence. Turkish officials say one child has been killed and seven others injured after a teenage girl stabbed pupils at a school in Istanbul. Police say the suspected attacker, a 15-year-old girl from another school, has been detained. Items from the personal archive of the American director, Stanley Kubrick, are going to auction for the first time. Along the lots are the blue dresses worn by the twins in the horror film The Shining. BBC News.
4: Welcome back to NewsHour. Now, picture, if you can, a grand piano. Now, keep the keyboard exactly where you expect it to be, but turn the rest of the instrument up vertically, so the strings are going straight up in front of you and are directly in front of you when you play. That's what's been created by a concert pianist who often plucks the strings during her performances, as well as playing the keys as normal. Sarah Nichols told my colleague Katie Razzle why she changed her piano's shape.
5: I was leaning inside the grand piano because the sounds that you can make by plucking the strings or strumming or finding a harmonic are really amazing, but they're very uncomfortable to reach. Somebody once said it looks like a car mechanic going under the bonnet of a car.
6: And how common is it, Sarah, to, as a concert pianist, to be doing that, to be playing, rather than just playing the keys, actually also leaning in to effectively pluck the strings?
5: Well, you'd be surprised. I was being asked to do it a lot because I was specialising in contemporary classical music. It was first written for in 1916 to play inside the piano. So it's been going on a long time. People like John Cage have made it very famous. Lots of people do it now, young composers. It's got heritage, and that was the first problem. But there was another problem as well. The pianos are heavy. The piano strings have 20 tons of tension, And that's the equivalent of two London buses. It's a lot of tension, and it's held with this cast iron, which was patented 200 years ago. Cars change, buildings change, pianos don't change. And so that set me off on a quest to see if I could make a lighter piano.
6: And what have you made it out of? What's the ingredients?
5: The main ingredient is carbon fibre, which is light and strong. We're still testing it and improving it. What I can play for you today is a few sounds on my earlier prototype, which is actually a hacked piano from 1930.

0: I experience it as a sort of orchestra of piano, right? Because you can make so many different colors. But it's really important to say that the piano I'm developing is perfectly well designed to simply play normal repertoire on it. You can sit down and play Beethoven, and that's really fine. For me, what's exciting is making a musical instrument means that I'm giving people a tool to play their own favorite music, and that's amazingly exciting.
1: Do you think it'll catch on? Because clearly, lots of people don't have pianos for cost reasons, but you can get a second-hand one really cheaply now, because the main reason I think people don't have them is because they take up so much room. And maybe yours will take up less room.
0: That's exactly it. It's the sound of a grand in the footprint of an upright. And a piano that you can carry up the stairs.
2: Sarah Nichols there on her new invention, the Standing Grand Piano.

0: should have been handled better and that he was committed to rebuilding trust.
1: Our response here again was not good enough, and that we should have informed the impacted parties much sooner in the process. The reasoning for why that did not happen is we wanted to understand more of the facts before we spoke to the impacted parties. But because of the novelty of this situation, I think we have learned our lesson that it is better to inform, even with partial information, to let parties know that something has occurred, and to also make sure that we're going through all the right channels so that multiple members and aspects of government are informed of what's happening in the situation.
0: Well, Australia is one of 20 countries calling for collective regulation of artificial intelligence. The heads of OpenAI and Anthropic have both declined requests to appear before the same Australian committee. Joe Briskie is from the governing Labour Party and is chair of that committee. She gave me her reaction to the apology.
2: I think it was very important that OpenAI make that apology to the Australian people. They did so in writing during the week or a week or so ago, and to do so again in person today I think was important. What happened was utterly unacceptable, both in terms of the agent that accessed some government pages, but also importantly how long it took for them to let us know about it.
0: But beyond it being important, I suppose the big questions are, do you believe it will not happen again? Or do you believe if it happened again, they'd deal with it entirely differently?
2: That is the evidence that they provided us today. They did talk through with the committee what they have done to change their processes, both by how they train their models, what safety measures, what other redundancies they're now putting in place, including external people to check. And also, importantly, they've committed to us that they have changed the way in which they will notify should they find out this has happened again. That is important, and ultimately, you know, they tell us, but we've got to see it in action.
0: That was Joe Briskie, the chair of the Australian Parliamentary Committee, sounding somewhat content with the evidence she heard today. Not everyone on the committee feels the same, though. David Pocock is an independent senator, and he's been giving me his reaction.
3: Clearly, OpenAI is in damage control mode. They do seem genuinely sorry. You know, I think you take that with a grain of salt, given some of the concerns we've heard about the culture there, and you know, the fact that they knew about this before they met with our Deputy Prime Minister, and you know, no one felt the need to tell them in that meeting. So. Sure, they've apologised, but I think there's clearly a lot of work for them to do. I don't think that makes up for all the concerns that are being raised around safety and this sort of race amongst the AI labs and what that means for all of us.
0: Share your concerns. What are they exactly, if this is a sign of them, their hack?
3: You've got, on the one end, the existential risk that we are now hearing people who are leaving these labs talking about. We've had people like Jeffrey Hinton and others talking about for many years now, to impacts on the job market and what that's going to mean for countries like Australia. We have these US tech companies here who do some really good business and pay basically next to no tax. You know, Microsoft is paying 1.39% tax on revenue here in Australia. I think Google's the best of them at just under 3.4% tax. So it's not like we're going to have something to tax to replace all of the personal income tax that we're losing, let alone all the you know, people who are potentially out of work. And no one seems to be able to answer the bigger question of what is all this for? Why are we rushing so fast into an uncertain future that on the one hand has existential risk and on the other has potential, you know, mass job losses?
0: Okay, but one issue at a time, surely. Your beef with artificial intelligence is much greater than to do with this particular hack. You seem like you want to take on the industry as a whole.
3: Well, I think they've got a lot to answer for. This industry is built off human works, and I think there's some very serious questions around copyright, and that's one of the big ones I've been grappling with and asking about in this committee. You know, these US tech companies claim fair use in the US. There are, we were told, 130 plus court cases challenging that in the US. I think they've won the first two, but there are many, many more to come. And they are trying to get the Australian government to find a workaround to our copyright laws.

0: they can train AI models here. And that would set a global precedent. And I think that's really worrying, both as a country, what that means for us, willing to throw our creatives and all of their work under the bus just to host these big AI data training centers. But I think, globally, what it says about us as people, it doesn't sit right with me. And nothing I've heard from them really adds up. One of the things that we hear is obviously this is, the most incredible technology. These are some of the biggest private companies in the history of the world now. And yet they're telling us that it's just too hard to strike deals with copyright holders, despite copyright holders being set up very well through collecting institutions to do exactly that. They simply do not want to negotiate.
1: The man from OpenAI, Jason Kwon, said that it was important to re-establish trust with the Australian public. Is that important? The chair of your committee said that Australians were early adopters of new technology and that they were open to this.
0: Yeah, I think you'll find Aussies are both early adopters, but also very skeptical. And I think that's healthy. I think we should have a big dose of skepticism with these big US tech companies. And I think particularly in the, global political climate where you have a sector that is asking for regulation, doesn't seem capable of actually regulating itself. And then you've got President Trump basically saying no regulation, just let it rip and we'll sign a piece of paper and continue on. And I think we should all be concerned about that. And I would love to see the Australian government working with like-minded middle powers around the world to really push the US and push China to do better.
1: Australian Independent Senator David Pocock, who's a committee member who heard that apology today from OpenAI's Jason Kwon after their AI models gained unauthorized access to government websites back in June. Now, when Britain's last Prime Minister, Keir Starmer, resigned this summer, he said he was doing so for the sake of the Labour Party's future. This Thursday, there'll be a by-election in his old constituency of Holborn and St Pancras here in central London. It has now become a battleground for the British left because the Greens and the Labour Party are leading the polls, with Green Party leader Zach Polanski seeking election himself. It's a high-risk, high-reward strategy for the Greens, as under the new Prime Minister, Andy Burnham, the governing Labour Party has been enjoying a revival. This week's vote will put Zach Polanski's popularity and Andy Burnham's to the test. The BBC's Eve Webster in London has more.
2: I think almost everyone I'm talking to sees this as me going up against the Labour government.
3: That's Zach Polanski, leader of the left-wing environmentalist Green Party. I'm meeting him in a gay bar in central London's Camden Town, part of the Holborn and St Pancras constituency. It's here that he's seeking election as a Member of Parliament. But for him, this election is far more than this central London neighbourhood. It's a statement on the British left as a whole.
2: The next election, the most powerful vote anyone can make, is a genuine left-wing vote to keep Labour in check, to push them in the right direction. And if they're not willing to go in the right direction, then the Green Party eventually will replace the Labour Party.
3: Polanski has been leader of the party for just over a year, and in his relatively short tenure, the party has enjoyed some real wins. They've attracted voters with policies on rent control, climate change, and their condemnation of the State of Israel. Taking inspiration from New York Mayor Zoran Mamdani, they've campaigned heavily on social media, often in foreign languages.
4: Greens, K-Pressure say, Labour nay.
3: But Polanski's leadership has not been without controversy. The party has been marred by accusations of anti-Semitism. Last weekend, the Greens passed a motion declaring Zionism as a form of racism. Israel called this a clear anti-Semitic text, banning Polanski from the country. It has also garnered criticism from the British left too, with the government's communities secretary saying the motion crosses a line and is rightly being condemned across the political spectrum. Polanski, who is Jewish himself, did not participate in this vote, but has said that there is no tolerance for anti-Semitism within his party. While Polanski and other candidates are campaigning in Holborn and St Pancras, new Prime Minister Andy Burnham has been outlining his vision for Britain.
5: The United Kingdom my dad represented is the one I believe in, a union of nations.
3: This emotive speech earned praise from across the political spectrum. But will this translate to votes? Here's political analyst and local resident Peter Kellner.
6: The reason why the Labour Party kicked out Keir Starmer was because Labour was very unpopular. Andy Burnham comes along and his offer to his party is, I can go back and reconstruct a Labour election-winning coalition. A large part of reconstructing the Labour-winning coalition is that he appeals more to the disgruntled people on the left who've gone to other parties. And in Hoban and St Pancras, that means the Greens.
3: The Greens and Labour are far from the only parties campaigning in Hoban and St Pancras, with candidates from the centrist Liberal Democrats, the right-wing Conservatives and the right-wing Reform Party seeking election too. You can find the full list on the BBC website. It's worth noting that first, many voters use by-elections to cast protest votes against the government. Second, this constituency is far from typical. Standing here in the heart of this constituency between St Pancras and King's Cross Station, where you can catch the Eurostar and the Hogwarts Express, you can see just how varied this area is. I can see the Google headquarters and some of the most expensive properties in London, but only a short walk away is one of London's largest council estates. Around 43% of people living here are in social housing. Compare that to the national average of 16%. It's also a very diverse constituency with a lot of students and religious minorities who care deeply about the war in Gaza. The Labour Foreign Secretary, Ed Miliband, has recently announced changes to the UK's relationship with Israel. For example, the UK will place sanctions on the Israeli settlements in the occupied West Bank. I've just met with the Labour candidate for this by-election, Sagal Abdiwali. She says these announcements have gone down well with people on the doorstep and have possibly brought them back to Labour when they otherwise might be going green on this issue.
7: I came to this country when I was 6 years old, my family from Somalia. We came here as refugees, and when we first came here, it was charity organisations and local council services that really worked together to make us feel settled and welcome.
3: Losing this Labour stronghold to the Greens would put a considerable dampener on the Burnham honeymoon period for Labour. But if the Greens fail to build on their recent wins, it could be a sign that left-wing voters are returning to the Labour fold.
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1: Here now is a reminder of our main news story this hour. Demonstrations are taking place across France in support of students who've been demanding more investment in schools. Speaking to this programme, the deputy head of one of France's trades unions, Agathe Le Berder, told us why student sentiment was running so high.
10: I think there really is a lot of anger right now in this country. Wages are not going up, so their parents are facing intense inflation. And the firms do not want to raise wages at this moment. We also see the government trying to take money out of pensioners.
1: One other headline, Kenya has increased surveillance along its border with Uganda, having confirmed its first case of Ebola.

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1: President Trump wants his name on everything from battleships to airports. 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
4: Today at noon on Studio 2, after decades of decline, executions in the U.S. are surging. This comes as President Trump calls for expanding capital punishment and a handful of southern states drive a revival. Meanwhile, according to Gallup, public support remains near historic lows, and now the botched execution of a woman in Tennessee is sparking outrage. The state of the death penalty today at noon on WHYY.
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0: Sunshine today, highs in the low 60s, low to mid 60s rather. Mostly clear tonight, going down to the low to mid 40s. Sunshine again tomorrow, high around 70. Right now in Philadelphia, fair sky, 58 degrees. At 11:40 as When A continues on 90.9 WHYY.
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7: 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We'd also love to hear from you if you are vegan or vegetarian. What are some of your favorite plant-based dishes and how do you make them? What advice would you give to people wanting to go fully or partially plant-based? The number is 855-236-1A1A or send an audio file with our app 1A Vox Pop and we'll hear more tomorrow. Now back to our discussion about modern dating and relationship building. It's part of our ongoing series on uncertainty called Pending. We still have our panel of relationship experts. Jillian Turecki is host of the podcast Jillian on Love. She's also author of the upcoming book, Rewrite Your Story, How to Step Into Your Power and Get the Love You Deserve. It's out January 12th. Also, Benjamin Camras. He's a dating coach who creates online content as the Flirt Coach. And Erica Etten, founder of the online dating service, A Little Nudge. We heard from Kevin, who emails, in my experience with young people teaching and counseling at college for more than 40 years, there are some fairly gloomy dynamics out there. First, absolute aversion to risk in dating, assuming they will just find someone.

0: 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Go and Do Likewise urges people to reclaim faith as a force for good, to do right by our neighbors, and to unite our country. And from the Kauffman Foundation.
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2: 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Fair sky, 58 degrees in Philadelphia right now, not far from our forecasted high of 63 degrees. And then we have a sunshine streak going for the rest of the week, at least through Saturday. 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
6: From WHYY in Philadelphia, this is Studio 2. I'm Cherry Gregg. President Donald Trump has approved the military's first execution by firing squad in 60 years. Nidal Hassan was sentenced to death for the 2009 mass shooting at Fort Hood. The Pentagon announcement comes just a week after the botched execution of a Tennessee woman sparked renewed debate around the ethics of capital punishment. Public support for the death penalty has steadily declined in the modern era as a growing number of states, including Pennsylvania, have instituted gubernatorial moratoriums or abolished it outright. But under President Trump, the number of executions in the U.S. has risen sharply. So today on the show, we're looking at the state of capital punishment in the U.S. We'll hear from lawyers for and against it and from a wrongfully convicted man who spent 3 decades on death row. All of that's coming up, but first we've got the news.
7: Live from NPR News, I'm Lakshmi Singh. President Trump says he and his super PAC will begin paying for television ads that have been taxpayer-funded up to now. NPR's Frank Ordonez says the ads have prompted pushback from Democrats.
8: President Trump announced the new plan amid ongoing backlash over the publicly funded spots running ahead of the midterms. Trump defended the ads via his social media page, arguing that it was standard practice, that he was promoting the USA and, quote, paying for them with USA money. But critics say the pro-Trump ads are blatantly partisan and use Republican talking points. Trump says that he and his political action committee are taking over payment of the ads. Franco Ordonez, NPR News.
7: A U.S. defense official not authorized to speak publicly confirms with NPR that credible threats of Iranian-inspired attacks led the U.S. to move bombers from a British airbase. The U.S. withdrew all 12 B-1 Air Force bombers Sunday. And according to the official, the abrupt move was out of concern of some kind of attack, including the possible use of drones. Massive student protest marches are being held in Paris and other French cities today. The movement for better conditions in high schools is now in its second week. NPR's Eleanor Beardsley was with the protesters as they gathered in Paris.
9: They're all singing the Marseillaise. The students have climbed up the Republic statue and they're singing in unison with their signs right ahead of their march today.
10: Tens of thousands of students are gathering here in Place de la République
9: They say that this is the strongest student movement in decades. They're even comparing it to May 1968, which brought down the government of President Charles de Gaulle.
7: NPR's Eleanor Beardsley reporting. Israel's defense minister says its military is on high alert ahead of the three-year anniversary of the October 7th Hamas-led attack. That's as a ceasefire has been declared in Gaza for nearly a year, despite ongoing Israeli strikes. Here's NPR's Kat Lonsdorf.
4: Israeli Defense Minister Israel Katz put out a warning ahead of the October 7th anniversary, saying that Israeli intelligence indicated that Hamas is planning to carry out attacks against Israeli forces in Gaza. He said that if such attacks occur, quote, Hamas and the population of Gaza will pay a heavy price beyond proportion. The statement comes just a day after Katz claimed Israel still intends to, quote, eliminate 2,000 members of Hamas who carried out the October 7th assault. It's been nearly a year since a ceasefire was declared in Gaza, which has still seen near daily deadly Israeli strikes on Palestinians. Israeli Prime Minister Benjamin Netanyahu has vowed to continue targeting anyone involved in the 2023 attack. Kat Lonsdorf, NPR News, Tel Aviv.
7: From Washington, this is NPR News.
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6: On Tuesday, October 6th, welcome, friends, on into the program. I'm Cherry Gregg.
12: And I'm Kevin McCoury, in for Avi Wolfman-Aaron.
6: So, Kevin, you probably heard President Trump approved the execution by firing squad of Nidal Hassan, the former Army psychiatrist sentenced to death for the 2009 mass shooting at Fort Hood. And if carried out, it will be the first U.S. military execution in more than 60 years. This comes just a week after Tennessee attempted to execute Krista Pike. That failed. And prison officials administered lethal drugs, but she survived and now she's in the hospital. Meanwhile, if you look at the trend, Kevin, the number of U.S. executions have been rising. And a new Pew survey finds that 2/3 of Americans support the death penalty for people convicted of murder. And so all of this comes at a moment where the national conversation is talking about, is the death penalty fair?
12: Yeah.
6: And so today we're going to have some really smart guests, lawyers on both sides of the argument, as well as a man who spent 30 years on death row for a crime he did not commit. And we're going to talk about the state of the death penalty, whether it is fair. How does it provide victims? What does it provide for victims' families? And if the government can make mistakes, should it have the power to impose a punishment that can never be undone? And so we have a lot of questions swirling around this. And of course, we'd love to hear from you. Do you think, listeners, do you think we need the death penalty? And do you think we should abolish it? The number to call is 888-477-9499. The email is studio2@whyy.org. And for our YouTube and Facebookers, you can leave your comments and thoughts in the live chat. But this is a very tough issue. Mm-hmm. And it's here in Pennsylvania, we have a moratorium.
12: Right, right. And I think this botched, execution got people really talking in the past week. And so this conversation has been revitalized. And like you said, in Pennsylvania, there's been a moratorium. State of Pennsylvania hasn't executed somebody since 1999.
6: Yes.
12: And that was this kind of brutal kidnapper, rapist, killer in Philly in the 80s who was put down by the state in 1999. And then the other case that's top of mind for folks is, of course, the Tree of Life synagogue shooting.
6: Yes.
12: Where you had 11 people killed by Robert Bowers. He was sentenced to death by federal prosecutors, and he's just been on death row since 2023. And interestingly, Josh Shapiro kind of changed his mind rather publicly, where he initially was for capital punishment in that case and then came out later and said he talked to the Tree of Life community and they convinced him to change his mind. So that's all swirling around today's conversation as well.
6: Yeah, for sure. And thanks for localizing it. again, do you think we need the death penalty? Do you think we should abolish it? We'd love to hear your thoughts. 888-477-9499. The email is studio2@whyy.org. And we have our trio of local news stories.
12: Yeah, first story today, Cherry. Principals in the school district of Philadelphia are sounding the alarm on what they see as a fraudulent move by the district to overcount student enrollment. This is according to Kristen Graham in the Inquirer, who cited anonymous school principals, including one who said, quote, "They're just cooking the books," and another who said, "This is bad. They know those kids don't exist." Now, the implication here, Cherry, is that the school district is several thousands of students short of enrollment expectations, and the district is trying to close that gap by saying that there's 700 kids who haven't been to school this year, but they actually haven't left the district. The district is saying they're truant. Context here is, of course, that every district in the state has to hand in a count of its students on October 1st. Mm-hmm. They send that count to the state, and that number helps determine school funding in Harrisburg, right? So there's some financial incentive there to have a higher number. And the principals in this story say most of the kids that the district is now adding back to the count have moved out of the state or even out of the country. Now, the district side on this is it's saying, hey, it believes the kids were improperly removed from the rolls, and it's now going to do its due diligence to review the records, track down proof on if they're actually truant or de-enrolled.
6: Yeah, so interesting, because we talked about this last week, how the district had lost over 4,000 students, which is a lot of money when you talk about their budget. And so they had sent folks out to knock on doors. And what jumped out to me about this is the tension between what the district is saying and what the principals are saying. Because if the district genuinely believes hundreds of students were improperly taken off the rolls, then of course we want to fix that. But when you have principals saying, no, absolutely not, we know the kids have moved, it does raise a lot of red flags.
12: They're certainly sticking their necks out there. Now, the Inquirer story doesn't name principals, right?
6: Yeah.
12: Like they're anonymous sources, but you know, Kristen Graham has been doing this a long time as a reporter. I think you trust that she's talking to principals who have insight into this situation. And for them to be speaking out and saying there's something fishy here certainly raises a lot of questions.
6: And the other question that I'm asking is, where are the kids going?
12: Right.
6: Like, are they being homeschooled? Is it because of ICE? Is it because they want to go to charter schools? Are they leaving the county, the state? Like, what's going on?
12: And I think that there are some questions here around, you know, the Trump immigration crackdown, right? How is that really affecting people in our region? Are people self-deporting? Are families leaving the region? We don't really have clear answers on that. But the fact that the district is short enrollment and you have principals saying these kids have just gone back to their home countries, it's adding some anecdotal evidence that it clearly could be having an effect here.
6: For sure, for sure. Second story, we have a Pennsylvania lawmaker that is hoping to close the voluntary intoxication loophole in the Commonwealth laws around sexual assault and rape. According to a memo from State Representative Lisa Borowski, who represents Delaware County, a sexual assault charge could be harder to prosecute under Pennsylvania law if the victim is voluntarily intoxicated, which means they decided to drink or decided to use drugs on their own. And that's even if that person is incapable of consent due to that intoxication. Shout out to ABC 27 in Harrisburg for this story. Representative Borowski is proposing legislation that would close the loophole. It would clarify the definition of consent. She wants to make sure that under the law, one would be incapable of consent if they are intoxicated, regardless of whether that is voluntary or involuntary. And this would put the Commonwealth in line with many states that have already recognized that incapacitation is basically means you cannot consent. And this is all coming, bubbling up to the surface because of the Cornell gang rape
12: investigation. Another case that's just been everywhere in conversation the past
6: week. That was the big red flag, because we talked about this and we'll be talking about this on the show this week, but that kept bubbling up to the surface because of the intoxication rule. There are 19 states right now where if you voluntarily decide to take, you know, drugs or drink and you are unconscious, you have no, it's harder for prosecutors to prosecute that case.
12: And that's what the district attorney in New York, who basically declined to prosecute that case, was leaning on, this rule in the state there. And of course, there's now a push in New York to change the rule as well. It's interesting when you look at the map, it doesn't really conform to like the typical red state, blue state calculus at all. It's checkerboard of what the states do on this subject. I guess the other interesting thing here is, you know, you mentioned this is a bill introduction.
6: Mm-hmm.
12: Will this conversation continue to spur political will, or is this the sort of thing that the news cycle moves on and in a month from now, this is the kind of bill that's just kind of languishing in committee? That's always the thing with these bills in Harrisburg, how much political will and genesis of, you know, kind of popular push do you get or not get to sustain a conversation around proposed legislation?
6: And we shall see. I should mention also, New Jersey and Delaware are also states where that loophole exists.
12: All right. Story number three, Cherry. The most banned book in America was written by a Rosemont College grad.
6: Okay.
12: This is according to Pen America, which puts the 2006 book Sold by Patricia McCormick at the top of its 2026 banned book list.
6: Mm-hmm.
12: Now, it's the story of a 13-year-old girl in Nepal who was sold into prostitution. According to Pen America, the book gives voice to a young girl robbed of her childhood, yet determined to find the strength to triumph. According to Publishers Weekly, the first time McCormick, who was raised in central PA, learned the book was banned was when a librarian from Virginia reached out and told her it was being challenged as pornography.
6: Wow, pornography. That's a strong term.
12: So McCormick was blindsided, she said. She said, you know, she basically did the research for this book by going to a brothel in India to try to shed light on child trafficking. And it angered her, she said, quote, because it made her wonder about those who would call an account of child rape pornography. Mm-hmm. Also on the list this year, Handmaid's Tale by Margaret Atwood, The Kite Runner by Khalid Hosseini, and 13 Reasons Why by Jay Asher. Defenders of book bans, you know, say they evidence democracy at work. It's elected school boards often, you know, making decisions for their local communities. Now, the other old adage in this conversation was like, if you had a book banned, it meant you were going to maybe get more book sales.
6: Yeah.
12: But Pen America says that's actually not really true anymore, because there's so many of these book bans that fly under the radar, don't really get a lot of attention, and it just like takes away revenue from authors who aren't going to get those big contracts and speaker fees, etc.
6: Yeah. By the way, according to Pen America, public schools across the country faced nearly 12,000 book bans in this past school year. By the way, a book that I love that's been banned is Toni Morrison's Bluest Eye.
12: All right.
6: Yeah. So
12: I'll shout
6: that
12: out Slaughterhouse-Five by Kurt Vonnegut.
6: Yeah, I got to do that. We'll be talking about the state of the death penalty in the United States after the break. Don't go anywhere. This is Studio 2.
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13: 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He has a new memoir. 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
6: And And welcome back to Studio 2 here on WHYY. I'm Cherry Gregg. The U.S. remains an outlier amongst other Western democracies when it comes to the death penalty. President Donald Trump is an outspoken champion of capital punishment, and during his tenure, the number of executions has risen sharply. Nearly 50 people were executed last year, and that's the highest count since 2009. And last week, the botched execution of Christa Pike, a convicted murderer in Tennessee, sparked renewed debate around the ethics of capital punishment and how it's carried out. And just yesterday, the Pentagon announced that the first military execution in 60 years would be carried out via firing squad, a method reauthorized by the DOJ for federal inmates in April. So today on the show, we're looking at the state of capital punishment in the United States. Are we seeing the beginning of a revival in state-sanctioned killings? Has public opinion shifted after decades of declining support? And our main guest today is Robert Dunham, founder of the Death Penalty Policy Project. He's the former executive director of the Death Penalty Information Center and an adjunct professor at Temple University. Rob, welcome to the show.
18: Thank you for having me.
6: Yeah, thanks so much for being here. And of course, listeners at home, on the road, elsewhere, we'd love to hear from you. Do you think we need the death penalty? Do you think we should abolish it? We'd love to hear your thoughts. The number to call is 888-477-9499. The email is studio2@whyy.org. And if you're watching on YouTube or Facebook, you can comment in the live chat. And so, Rob, I wanted to start with the case that sort of got us wanting to talk about the death penalty, and that is the Christa Pike case.
18: Yes.
6: That sparked a national conversation. Christa Pike, a 50-year-old woman accused, or I guess convicted, of murdering her young friend in 1995. And she was administered two doses of a lethal drug, but she survived. How extraordinary is that? And I'd like to get your reaction to what happened in that case.
18: Well, failed executions are extraordinary. But this is the eighth time that it's happened in what we call the modern era of the death penalty since lethal injection came about. And it's happened seven times in the last decade. So it tells us that states are really having problems in carrying out executions. What is not extraordinary is all the things that went into the failure, because states have done virtually everything wrong at some stage or another when it comes to executions. They have ordered the wrong drugs. They have used drugs that are expired. They have doctors who are participating who are not qualified. They have prison personnel trying to find veins for prisoners who are getting older or have health problems. And they've been warned over and over in these failed executions that the prisoners have compromised veins, and it's going to be hard to try to establish an intravenous IV line. Here, what they did was they injected the drugs. They missed the vein. Some of the drugs went into the vein, and others went into her arm. And when you use pentobarbital, that's a caustic substance. So it's like having Drano poured into your arms.
6: It must have been painful. Yeah.
18: It's extraordinarily painful. And in 2006, when Florida botched the execution of Angel Diaz, they penetrated through his veins into his arms, and the autopsy pictures, and this is really gruesome, show discoloration and blistering and burns throughout the length of his arms.
6: And I got to ask you, because we do have the Eighth Amendment, which it is illegal, you know, cruel and unusual punishment to do these things, and yet we have the death penalty. And can you help us reconcile how you can have the death penalty but then have, you know, a prohibition against cruel and unusual punishment? And arguably, the method of execution is a consideration.
18: Yeah, the words are meaningless if they're not enforced, and that's the problem. We have had 65 botched executions, and 17 different states have botched executions. 14 of those states have botched more than one execution, and 7 of those states have botched executions with multiple different methods. So we see that there are problems across the board. There are people who are flailing about in one instance for almost 2 hours because of the effects of the drugs. The United States Supreme Court in the past had said that Cruel and unusual punishment means mm-hmm. anything that's unnecessarily cruel. But this United States Supreme Court changed the rules. And so they now say that before they will determine that a punishment, an execution method, is cruel and unusual punishment, the prisoner has to first come up with an alternate method that's available to the state by which he or she can be killed. Under that standard, no one had ever shown that, to the court's satisfaction, that a method was cruel and unusual until a couple of months ago when Jeffrey Lee in Alabama was able to persuade the court that the method of asphyxiation by nitrogen gas was cruel and unusual.
6: And by the way, I just want to say that, you know, to our listeners, this is a sensitive conversation. We're talking about crimes, victims and their families and people facing the ultimate punishment. And we're going to treat all of that in this conversation with care. You know, I just want to mention that Tennessee had two botched executions in less than a year. So clearly there's something systemic there, and there's currently a pause on those executions until they fix that. So I just want to level set for folks who don't really understand the death penalty or when it becomes something that is a tool that is used by the state or by federal government. Can you talk about it and when the death penalty is typically used or presented to a judge or jury?
18: Well, the United States Supreme Court has said that the death penalty can be used only in cases in which somebody is murdered. Mm-hmm. Although, after the Trump administration, they have asked states to challenge that, and a number of states have now expanded capital punishment so that it includes non-lethal child sexual assault and some instances of human trafficking. All of that is illegal and unconstitutional, but the states have done it anyway. For the most part, the death penalty is supposed to be reserved for the worst of the worst, and that's the language that we hear a lot. The problem is that the worst of the worst is not who gets the death penalty. Mm-hmm. So think of murder by itself is not enough. It should be murder plus something else that makes the defendant worse and makes the crime worse.
6: So the intentionality, the brutality, there has to be some layer of, I guess, viciousness on top of just being, you know, a taking of a life.
18: That's what one would think.
6: Yeah.
18: But it isn't necessarily the case. So, for example, in states like Texas, there's a thing called the law of parties. Anybody who participates in a felony in which somebody gets killed is fully liable. So we have mm-hmm. people who aren't even in the murder scene. Who didn't expect that a murder would take place.
6: So felony murder, almost.
18: It's felony murder. That's not the case in Pennsylvania. In Pennsylvania, you have to have intent. Mm-hmm. But in a lot of other cases, there are people who are being sentenced to death even though they did not kill, did not intend that a killing would take place, and didn't expect it would take place.
6: Yeah. That's so interesting. You know, I want to sort of, and I know you can do this, Rob, if you could give us a 2-minute sort of history of the death penalty, like, because I'm trying to figure out how we got here, because it felt like a few years ago that, you know, executions were declining, that public sentiment was sort of declining when it came to approval of the death penalty. But it seems in recent years, we've seen a sharp uptick and a reversal.
18: Well, that's interesting because we actually see two different trends.
6: Okay.
18: Let's start in 1972. The U.S. Supreme Court strikes down all death penalty statutes, and states then start reenacting new death penalties. Number of people on death row rises, so it comes up, and we are at 3,700 people on death row in the United States. Mm-hmm. Death row has actually declined every year for the past 25 years, and every quarter for the past 62 quarters. It's gotten smaller and smaller, and that's because we are at record low levels of new death sentences. Mm-hmm. Juries are not imposing the death penalty. Public support for capital punishment, according to Gallup, has dropped from 80% in 1994 to 52% last year. Mm-hmm. Now, Gallup is in the process right now of doing its annual survey, so we'll see what that shows.
6: Yeah.
18: You mentioned the Pew survey, which said 66%. Mm-hmm. Pew has always measured support for capital punishment higher than Gallup has.
6: Okay.
18: And there are things in its methodology that account for that. I don't think we'll really know what's happening until we see the Gallup
6: but
18: results.
6: But we can honestly say majority of Americans,
18: a bare majority at this point,
6: at least we could say majority,
18: yes,
6: approve or of the death penalty, or are okay with the death penalty in cases of murder.
18: Well, that's where it gets interesting.
6: Yeah.
18: Because even Gallup asks the wrong question. They ask if you support or oppose, favor or oppose the death penalty. They don't ask the policy question.
19: Mm.
18: The policy question is, what is the appropriate punishment for murder? And when you ask that question, the last time Gallup asked that, 60% of the public chose alternatives to capital punishment.
19: Mm.
18: We did a poll last fall in Pennsylvania to see what Pennsylvanians thought. And in fact, 2-1, Pennsylvanians prefer alternatives to the death penalty. And interestingly, we found that we asked the question, do you trust the government to carry out the death penalty in a manner that's fair and unbiased?
19: Mm-hmm.
18: And it didn't matter whether you were a Democrat or an independent or a Republican. People don't trust the government with this policy. They may support it in a hypothetical sense, in a theoretical sense, but they do not support the death penalty that we actually have.
19: Yeah. And so we got here to this place where you've seen the number of actually new death penalty cases going down. Public sentiment seems to also be down, but we're seeing, it's correct in saying we're seeing the number of actual executions going up.
18: That's right. But that also comes with an asterisk, because if we look at where the executions are taking place, we've had, before the last 2 years, a decade in which there were fewer than 30 executions each year.
19: Mm-hmm.
18: Now, what we have this year and last year is Florida. Florida carried out 19 executions last year. It's going to carry out more this year. If you take Florida out of the picture, we're still at a 30-year low net nationwide when it comes to executions.
19: Yeah, and we've heard that, we reserve the death penalty for the worst of the worst. But there's some disparities there.
18: Absolutely.
19: And can we talk about those quickly before we bring it to a local situation here in Pennsylvania? Yeah.
18: If I gave you two lists,
19: mm-hmm.
18: and one was people who had been sentenced to death, and one was people who had not been sentenced to death, and it was just a description of the murders, you would not be able to tell them apart, because we don't rationally distinguish between mm-hmm. who gets death and who doesn't. The death penalty is discriminatorily imposed, and there are two different ways in which that works. First, if you have a white victim, the case is much more likely to be pursued as a capital case. And once you have a white victim, and you look at who gets sentenced to death, there is a huge disproportionality. If you have a black defendant and a white victim, you're more likely than anybody else to have the death mm-hmm. penalty imposed.
19: Yeah. And I noticed that 40% of those on death row are African-American, disproportionate to the population. Can we talk about Pennsylvania and sort of level set what the state of the death penalty is here?
18: Pennsylvania, a lot of Pennsylvanians don't think we have a death penalty.
19: Mm-hmm.
18: There's a moratorium on executions, and the last execution was in 1999.
19: Mm-hmm.
18: There have been more than 400 people sentenced to death in Pennsylvania. Three executions have been carried out.
19: Wow.
18: The most likely outcome of a capital case is that the death sentence will be overturned and not reimposed. Now, the main driver of the death penalty in Pennsylvania had been Philadelphia. We had a decade in the mid-80s to the mid-90s in which 10 people per year were being sentenced to death in Philadelphia. That has declined, and even in the years before Larry Krasner became district attorney, Philadelphia had basically eliminated capital punishment. The Krasner administration has not pursued the death penalty,
19: mm-hmm.
18: And so we're seeing very, very few new death sentences across the state. There are pockets of the state in which individual prosecutors are disproportionately seeking the death penalty. Washington County, which mm-hmm. is a relatively small county, is responsible for 1/4 of all the capital prosecutions today. But basically what's happened is a moratorium has been imposed on the death penalty, executions are not being carried out, and most cases are being overturned because of prejudicial constitutional errors in those cases.
19: Yeah, and we'll talk a little bit about that in the morning, because later on in today, not the morning, but I want to bring in another guest who has actually prosecuted capital crimes and has advocated publicly for the death penalty. Raymond Tonkin is the district attorney for Pike County. D.A. Tonkin, welcome to Studio 2.
20: Good afternoon, Chair. Thank you for having me.
19: Yeah, thank you so much for being here. You've written that there are murders so heinous, so calculating, so evil that justice is rightfully served by the death penalty. I'd love for you to make the case for us. Why does justice sometimes require death rather than life in prison without parole?
20: Because there is sometimes a defendant calculates a murder, perpetrating a first-degree murder, after thinking through the crime, planning out the crime, and then executing the crime, and then perhaps with their background, their prior criminal history of violent nature, In my view, there's really only one answer, and that's to wash them from the face of this earth.
19: Yeah, and thank you for that. I mean, but is your argument primarily about punishment? Is it deterrence? Is it justice for the victim and the victim's family? What? How does your argument about, you know, the defendant being this type of person, how does it tie to those other factors?
20: It ties to all those factors. And deterrence of individuals that they would commit certain crimes. Also for a feeling of justice for the families, if that's where they are in their feeling of justice. And in the end, there's times based on that individual, what they have done and their past, it's simply the right thing to do for executing full justice.
19: Yeah.
20: In your case.
19: And I'm going to give our producers a chance to sort of see if they can fix your line, because it's hard to hear. But let me ask you one more question, just to see if we can work out the kinks there, because I know you prosecuted the Eric Frayne after the murder of Corporal Byron, Brian Dixon. I hope I said his name right. And I want to get specifically, how did that case shape your belief around capital punishment?
20: Well, I did prosecute the murder of Brian Dixon and a severe injury to Alex Douglas, which was also an integral part of that case. And my view of capital punishment had probably been formed before that particular case. Mm-hmm. But in that particular case, given the planning that went into that and the really assassination of a law enforcement officer, I thought that the death penalty was full justice in that case, because Eric Frayne was proven to be lying in wait simply for the first state trooper that walked out of the barracks that night.
19: Yeah. You know, here's the difficulty, because we know the justice system makes mistakes. And more than 200 people sentenced to death nationally have later been exonerated. If the punishment is irreversible, how much error can we as a society tolerate? I mean, given your position, how much error are you willing to tolerate?
20: Well, I think one of the first steps is being certain in your proof and looking at the case to determine that proof. One of the things that is not a mitigating factor, but jurors take into consideration, is residual doubt. So there should be absolutely no residual doubt that the person has committed the crime and intended to kill someone.
19: Okay. And I mean, we've seen that, you know, the justice system has made many errors here. And the other question I wanted to ask you before I let you go is, you know, the situation with Krista Pike, I'm sure you heard about that, where the state tried to execute her and failed. Do you think the government's inability to reliably carry out punishment, does it change or impact your thinking at all?
20: I am a little bit familiar with the Krista Pike situation, but I haven't dug deeply into it. But the government should certainly be able to be confident that it will carry out a sentence that's been lawfully imposed by the courts and reviewed many times. And everybody should have certainty in that process.
19: And my last question to you, D.A. Tonkin, is this. I mean, right now we have a moratorium, and the death penalty is not being carried out, hasn't been carried out for quite some time in Pennsylvania. And so I just wonder, it's very expensive. You know, do you think, given the fact that we basically paused actual executions, that it makes sense to put people on death row when all it does is expend resources?
20: Well, I would suggest that those resources would be expended even if the death penalty was eliminated. The next fight would be life imprisonment for individuals convicted of first-degree murder. So I don't really follow the resource argument in that way, because I just believe that that would be the next step, and then there'd be a bunch of resources expended on that. And in terms of whether there's a moratorium issued by a particular governor, a lot of times those are political questions, and questions that may change based on the holder of a political office.
19: All right. Well, thank you so much. Raymond Tonkin is the district attorney for Pike County. D.A. Tonkin, thank you for being here.
20: Thank you for your time. Have a good day.
19: Yeah, I want to remind our listeners that our question of the day is, do you think we need the death penalty? Do you think we should abolish it? We'd love to hear your thoughts. The number is 888-477-9499. The email is studio2@whyy.org. And for our Facebook and YouTubers, you can keep those comments coming on the live chat. Gordon on Facebook says, the death penalty is warranted in certain cases, like the most recent one in the military. And he's referring to the case of Nadal Hassan, who has been sentenced to death in the 2009 Fort Hood mass shooting. Kelly from Downingtown, Pennsylvania says, there's humanity missing from people who are ordering and carrying out these executions. Who feels gratified in killing a second person? Who are the kind of people that can do that? I wanted to give you a chance, Rob, to sort of respond to, you know, D.A. Tonkin's arguments on the death penalty, specifically the resources, some of the arguments that he made. You have the floor.
18: Thank you, Cherry. There's a lot to unpack there. Mm-hmm. So let's start with his first comment about deterrence.

0: prevent the crimes from taking place as much as we can in the first place. The second comment, when it comes to certain cases, there are some cases that people can, in a principled way, say, well, that is something for which I would impose the death penalty. But that's not how you judge a public policy. You have to judge a public policy based on the consistency in which it's carried out.
1: Mm-hmm.
0: There are very, very few cases like the Pike County case that the district attorney mentioned in which defendants are lying in wait.
1: Mm-hmm.
0: And there have been 203 exonerations so far. I've represented four people who have been exonerated from death row.
1: Wow.
0: And I can tell you that in every one of those cases, the evidence that was presented to the jury was clear and convincing evidence of guilt.
1: Mm-hmm.
0: It wasn't until new lawyers came into the case and investigated and found that the prosecution had withheld exculpatory evidence,
1: mm-hmm.
0: or new evidence was developed. In the case of Nick Yaris, it was DNA that became available, that proved that even though there were four eyewitnesses, and a prison informant and a prison guard who claimed that he had confessed, that he was absolutely innocent. So we make mistakes, and we make mistakes even when the evidence looks like it's absolutely clear. These cases also cost millions of dollars more than non-capital cases. To say that we're now going to attack, after the death penalty is gone, other injustices in the legal system, I think that's a pretty poor reason to keep the death penalty. That's a fear of too much justice.
1: Yeah, thank you for that. I want to squeeze in a caller before we go to break. I want to bring in Louise from Pottstown, who's on the line. Louise, you're on Studio 2. What's your question or comment?
2: Hi. My comments with regard to the death penalty and ending it. My thoughts are, if one innocent person is put to death, that's one too many. And that's all I have to say.
1: Thank you. That's Louise from Pottstown. And of course, we'd love to hear from you, our listeners, because we're about to go to break. Rob is going to stick around with us for the rest of the show. But our question is, do you think we need the death penalty? Do you think we should abolish it? We'd love to hear your thoughts. 888-477-9499. Email is studio2@whyy.org. And on the other side of the break, we're going to hear from a wrongfully convicted man who spent 3 decades, again, 30 years on death row for a murder he did not commit. That conversation coming up after the break. This is Studio 2. Don't go anywhere.
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1: And welcome back to Studio 2 here on WHYY. I'm Cherry Gregg. We are continuing our conversation about the death penalty.

0: the states that are hitting pause on the practice and the Trump administration's push for more executions. And as always, listeners, we'd love to hear from you. Do you think we need the death penalty? Do you think we should abolish it? We'd love to for you to share your thoughts. The number to call is 888-477-9499. The email is studio2@whyy.org. And for our Facebook and YouTubers, keep those comments coming in the live chat. Christine from Newtown says, there have been many cases of people who have been put to death and have had their innocence proven after the fact. If we believe in the sanctity of life, then there is no reasonable argument that allows for the death penalty in a humane and just society. Andrew says it seems like there are more and more stories about people being exonerated post-conviction, such as in John Grisham's recent book. Some of them have been found innocent after execution. Lots of comments about that. So earlier today, we spoke to a district attorney from Northeast Pennsylvania who gave us the argument for keeping capital punishment. And now we're going to speak to someone who was on death row for decades for a crime he did not commit. Daniel Gwynn is an artist and criminal justice advocate who was wrongfully convicted of arson and murder in 1995. He was exonerated in 2024 after spending nearly 30 years on death row. Daniel, welcome to Studio 2.
1: Well, thank you for having me.
0: Yes, and Daniel, we appreciate you being here. So, Daniel, I could list all the failures that led to your wrongful conviction, but I wanted to start someplace that was more basic. You knew you hadn't committed a murder, and the government has sentenced you to die. I want to ask you, what did that do to you, knowing you knew the truth, and yet your reality was something different, and you were sitting on death row?
1: I was devastated. I was at the point of, you know, committing suicide and taking my own life because I was so, you know, broken. I was in so much pain, and I couldn't believe that they were going to try to put me to death for something that I know I didn't do.
0: Yeah. And for folks who have no understanding of what a day on death row looked like, try to explain it to us.
1: When I walked into that that building, it was eerie. You can hear the boots echo from the guards on the floor. And when I went inside of the unit, because there were four units at SCI Green, A, B, C, and D pods. And I went in there, and everything was gray. It was kind of quiet. People was staring down at me from the windows trying to see who the new guy was. And, you know, I didn't think I was going to make it across that threshold, but I had to puff my chest out, hold my head up, and walk like a tough guy, right, in order to avoid being prey to other prisoners.
0: Yeah.
1: But thankfully, you know, I met someone, Harold Wilson. He's another exoneree, but sadly he has passed. And he sent the kite down to me and said, "Hey, brother, this is what you need to know to survive this place.
0: Yeah.
1: This is how you make a phone call, shower, you know, get to the yard, this is the law library, things like that." Everyone wasn't like that, but, yeah. You know, this guy, he opened the door for me to meet other death row prisoners like Ronald Gibson, Craig Williams, Bayo Abu-Jamal, and that I kept that small circle,
0: yeah.
1: Right? They taught me how to survive, and they taught me how to be a man, and yeah, because I thought this street stuff was about, you know, what a man was supposed to be like, but when I got there, they showed me what a real man was.
0: And so it sounds like community was a big part of what kept you going despite the dire circumstances. And I also understand that it was also art that kept you going.
1: Absolutely. Mumia Abu-Jamal, he handed me my first set of art, acrylic paint. And he said, "I saw that you had some talent, you know, brother, so here, take this and see what you can do with that." And through art, I was able to expel all of my, you know, my pain that I was going through, the conditions of confinement, which was we was locked down 22 hours a day and only had 2 hours to come out for the yard. Showers Monday, Wednesday, Friday. That was it. The weekends, we was locked in. All right? Nowhere to go, nothing to do. And if you can afford it, you can have a TV. They didn't want us to have no education or anything, so it was difficult to get college programs or anything like that, unless you can afford it.
0: Yeah.
1: And, you know, we share books. Mm-hmm. We share knowledge. We all wasn't always at each other's throats, yeah. But some people wasn't about nothing. They was going to be about nothing, so I stayed away from them.
0: Mm-hmm.
1: I kept a small group who, you know, uplifted me and, you know, like I said, taught me how to be a man and survive.
0: And today we're talking about the death penalty. We've seen, you know, multiple cases come up, and I wonder, when you were there, what did you fear most, the execution itself or the possibility that no one would ever believe your innocence and that you would be out like you are today?
1: I didn't think I was going to make it out of there alive. And I really feared the most that no one would believe me, because every time I turned around, you know, they were saying the evidence is just stacked up against you and there's nothing to show that you was innocent. And so I really feared being there for the rest of my life and dying like some of the other individuals around me.
0: Yeah.
1: They did sign my death warrant, though, when, in 1999. So I was there on phase two, stripped up all my clothing, all of my possessions and everything. And they was ready to check me out January 20th. But, you know, I still had appeals left. So my attorneys, they, you know, filed the proper paperwork, you know, went to the court. The court said, yes, give them a stay of execution.
0: And thank God that that happened for you, because that means that you were able to continue your case and appeals, and now you are free. As we wrap up, you know, in your case, you had a coerced confession, mistaken eyewitness evidence that wasn't turned over to your defense. And so when people have argued that there are safeguards, that innocent people don't get sentenced to death, and, you know, that the death penalty can be fair, you know, and held for the worst of the worst, what do you think they're missing and that they don't understand, given all the factors of your case?
1: The system is not fair. There are only about what facts was presented at court. And when I went through the appellate process, it got so far removed from the truth that I'm so busy fighting the lies that the truth wasn't even getting out. And then when I did find the truth and I ran to the courts 15 years later and said, hey, look at this, right? They're like, oh, so sorry, you're time barred. I'm like, time barred? What does that mean? That means that you should have brought it in, you know, back during the trial. I'm like, how can you bring something in back during the trial when it was hidden from me?
0: Yeah.
1: So, no, the system is not fair. The system is biased. It's designed to keep us in there. Why do you think we was in? If it wasn't for our dear governor, right, Josh Shapiro, putting in that moratorium, I'm telling you, there have been many of us that have gone, you know, been executed, you know, for something that we didn't do. And you know, now look at all these people, all these cases being overturned.
0: Yeah. And Daniel, I thank you so much for being on the show. And for sharing your story, and I wish you luck as you continue to build your life in freedom.
1: Well, I thank you for listening. I thank you for your audience that's listening. You know, please get out and vote and be mindful of the people that we put in office, you know.
0: Thank you. That's Daniel Gwynn. He is an artist and criminal justice advocate who was wrongfully convicted of arson and murder in 1995. He was exonerated in 2024 after spending nearly 30 years on death row. Daniel, we appreciate you. And so I wanted to give you a chance, Rob, to react. I know you're very familiar with Daniel's case. Your chance to react and even comment, because Daniel's case isn't as rare as one might think.
2: No, it's not. There have been, depends on how you count, either 13 or 15 people exonerated in Pennsylvania. There are, in almost all of those cases, there's a combination of false testimony and prosecutorial and police misconduct. Mm-hmm. The best way to describe it is the death penalty is a system that's run by people. Mm. And you know, because we're human, we're going to make mistakes.
0: Yeah.
2: Even when we do everything honestly, we're going to make mistakes. But the fact of the matter is that we don't do things honestly all the time.
0: Yeah.
2: Of the exonerations, a majority involve both prosecutorial misconduct and false testimony. These are not people sent to death row by mistake. These are people who are sent to death row because they're bad actors in the system who suppress the evidence for years and years and years.
0: Like in Daniel's case. I want to bring in another caller who has a question. Mark from Pottstown is on the line. Mark, you're on Studio 2. What's your question or comment?
3: Yeah, hi. Good afternoon. First of all, just a quick background. I worked for the Department of Corrections. I was a Graterford nurse for 20 years. I worked at SCI Frackville, SCI Mahnoy, SCI Cole Township. So I am not naive about the goings-on on death row.
0: Okay.
3: But the question that I have is, and I never had a problem with any inmate on death row in my career, so I am not advocating for or against the death penalty. But what my question really is, if that law is on the books, the death penalty, and the governor swears to uphold the laws of the Commonwealth, what right does he have to put a moratorium on the death penalty? If he does not like the death penalty, he should work to get it removed from the books. As long as it's on the books, he should be compelled as a matter of law to carry out the laws of the Commonwealth which he swore to uphold.
0: Thank you, Mark.
3: I would like to know how that.
0: Yeah, I'm putting your question, Mark, to Robert. Thank you, Mark, from Pottstown for that great question. Why can the governor just put a moratorium and stop it when the people of the Commonwealth have said otherwise?
2: Because the law of Pennsylvania gives the governor the authority to grant reprieves. He is following the law. He's following his belief and the powers that are vested in him by the Pennsylvania Constitution to grant reprieves in all instances, and that is what the moratorium is. It's the same thing that we hear with commutations. There are very few commutations across the United States, and the governors who don't grant them say, well, I'm just carrying out the will of the courts or the will of the people. The fact of the matter is, if you're carrying out the law, you have the discretion to say we're not going to go forward. The people know what the governor's position is. The people elected the governor, and he is doing his business as he has told the people he is going to do it.
0: And another kink in the system, and we only have a couple minutes left in the show, but prosecutors also have discretion on what sentences to seek. Can you talk about that as well quickly? Just because some people may feel like, especially victims' families, that, you know, I know people have been critical of District Attorney Larry Krasner for not seeking the death penalty in certain cases, and specifically when police officers are killed.
2: Yeah, well, what's interesting is in most of the recent cases before Larry Krasner became district attorney, in which police officers were killed, Philadelphia juries had been returning life verdicts. So it's not an automatic, it's not going to be an automatic death sentence. What we see when it comes to victims' families, there are a broad set of views, and you can never understate the amount of horrible pain that they're experiencing. But I'd like to give you a quote from Bryan Stevenson, author of Just Mercy.
0: Yeah.
2: And his grandfather was murdered when he was just 16 years old, and he is leading the abolition movement down in Alabama. And he says, "We owe people more than the false promise of blood as a solution to heartbreaking loss."
0: Yeah. Last question, and we only have 30 seconds left because we haven't talked about victims. We can have a conversation about how the death penalty, does it help victims? Does it hurt them? Just quickly, your thoughts on that.
2: The death penalty hurts victims. The studies that have been done show that that victims in states that do not have the death penalty are healthier physically, emotionally, mentally than victims in states that have it.
0: Yeah. Thank you, Robert, for putting a lot into this conversation. Robert Dunham is the director of the Death Penalty Policy Project and adjunct professor at Temple University. We appreciate you, Robert. I'll read a couple comments. Galen on Facebook says, I don't believe the U.S. needs a death penalty. It doesn't act as a deterrent. And Hannock says, I served as a chaplain for the Supermax Federal Prison. The attention received each time there is a death penalty appeal is painful for the victims' families, and the appeals process is extraordinarily expensive for the states. Thank you all the folks who wrote in and called in. And of course, thank you to our producers, Debbie Builder, Hazel May Bryan, and Ben Abrams. Mike Schiffler and Al Banks engineered today's show. Kevin McCrory is our executive producer from Studio 2 here at WHYY in Philadelphia. I'm Cherry Gregg. And tomorrow at noon, we'll talk about the alleged gang rape at Cornell University, a case that has sparked outrage around the country. After decades of attention to campus sexual assault, why has so little changed? We'll also discuss the intoxication loophole, which makes prosecutions harder, and look at prevention measures that really work. Coming up next on WHYY, it's Here and Now. I'll see you on the radio tomorrow.
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9: And I'm Scott Tong. This is Here and Now. Coming up, the Cornell case reveals what some call a legal loophole, making it harder to bring sex assault claims when a person voluntarily drinks or uses drugs.
8: Also, on the 100th anniversary of Winnie the Pooh, the great-granddaughter of the man who found the real bear explains a real Christopher Robin was allowed to visit Winnie in her London zoo cage.
10: Christopher Robin is 6 years old, alone with a bear that is bigger than him, which is Winnie.
9: And gambling apps make a lot of money off people who lose a lot. They entice the big losers to become VIPs.
11: Then they ply them with perks, free bets.
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12: Live from NPR News in Washington, I'm Lakshmi Singh. The Hollywood industry has a new powerhouse. Paramount's parent company Skydance has formally acquired Warner Brothers Discovery. NPR's Mandalit del Barco reports on what this means for major assets in entertainment and news and for the people they employ.
13: David Ellison is growing his media empire with what will now be known collectively as Skydance, which he secured for more than $111 billion. The company merges two legendary movie studios, Paramount Pictures and Warner Brothers Pictures. Skydance also combines their streaming services, cable channels, and news outlets CNN and CBS News. The mega deal faced protests from actors, writers, and others worried about the concentration of power and political interference, but it ultimately passed legal and regulatory challenges in the U.S. and abroad. Ellison is starting out with a huge debt, and those who fought to block the merger worry there will be job cuts. Mandalit del Barco, NPR News, Los Angeles.
12: A source tells NPR that the reason the U.S. military recently withdrew its bombers from a base in the United Kingdom was because of a threat of an Iranian drone attack. NPR's Quill Lawrence reports the U.S. removed all 12 of its long-range B-1 bombers Sunday.
5: A U.S. government official not authorized to speak publicly confirmed to NPR that fears of a drone attack on behalf of Iran caused the U.S. to withdraw all the American bombers from Fairford Air Base in England. The base has been used for bombing sorties in the U.S. and Israeli war with Iran. Late last month, British authorities arrested 5 men traveling in white vans near the airbase in the pre-dawn hours. The men were later released after no explosives were found. British officials say the men remain under investigation, and 2 more arrests have been made in the past week, including a British-Iranian dual national. Quill Lawrence, NPR News.
12: German authorities have arrested 2 people, including the country's former spy chief, in connection with suspected espionage. Esme Nicholson reports prosecutors have not yet commented on whether the men were spying for a foreign actor.
14: Germany's federal prosecutor's office says August Hanning will be brought before a federal judge on charges that include treasonous espionage and attempted treason. Hanning, now 80, served as the head of Germany's foreign intelligence agency, known as the BND, between 1998 and 2005. Officers have also arrested a current intelligence officer named only as Manfred D for allegedly aiding and abetting attempted treason and treasonous espionage. The aide is suspected of providing the intelligence agency's former chief with thousands of classified documents in exchange for money. Hanning then allegedly used this information for his private consultancy work.
12: It's NPR News.
15: At 104, this is WHYY News from Philadelphia. I'm Kenneth Burns. 2 new Delaware laws will have a significant impact on development throughout the first state for years to come. WHYY Serena Grossi has more.
16: House Bill 450 increases the number of houses built in growth areas by upping the state's 3 counties' minimum density requirements. Senate Bill 23, on the other hand, aims to increase affordable housing supply by having counties, cities, and towns create mandatory affordable housing plans. John Kane is with Governor Matt Meyer's office. He said the laws are in response to Delaware's growing population, which has put pressure on state resources. He also said state officials will work with local governments on how to comply with both laws.
17: We will work with you through that process. It's about working collaboratively with the state to address the problems that we are facing.
16: Counties must up their density requirements per HB 450 by next June. The affordable housing plans outlined by SB 23, however, are not due until they turn in their next comprehensive plan. From the Delaware desk, Serena Grossi, WHYY News.
15: Changes to the SNAP program went into effect last week, changing how much of the benefit and administrative costs states are responsible for. Christina Roberto directs the Center for Food and Nutrition Policy at the University of Pennsylvania.
18: Historically, states have always shared part of the administrative costs of administering that program with the federal government. And so it used to be a 50-50 deal, but a change has been made so that states are now responsible for 75% of those administrative costs.
15: Roberto says it is a wait-and-see game to determine how states will shoulder the cost of these changes, but she adds it is possible that the already strapped nutrition assistance program could face more challenges. That means possible delays in benefits and applications. You can find a list of further food resources and answers to frequently asked questions at BillyPenn.com. Fair sky in Philadelphia right now, 61 degrees. We're going down to the low to mid 40s tonight. For it's a mostly clear sky, more sun tomorrow. It's 106.
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20: From NPR and WBUR, I'm Robin Young in Boston.
9: And I'm Scott Tong in Washington, D.C. This is Here and Now. $6.31, that is what a gallon of diesel costs today, according to AAA's national average. President Trump last night tried to lessen the pain. He issued an order letting truckers and farmers burn a cheaper diesel that's exempt from a federal tax. Let's talk now about fuel prices and how they're playing out politically in what is now a battleground state, Iowa. Joining us is Timothy Hagel. He's Associate Professor of Political Science at the University of Iowa. Timothy, thanks for joining us.
21: Good to be with you.
9: So tell me about the pain of diesel in your state.
21: Well, like everywhere else, but especially in agricultural states, given the amount of diesel that's used for both trucking and agricultural farm equipment, that it certainly has hurt. And agricultural enterprises are usually pretty much on the margin anyway, and so having those higher prices hurts their economic standing.
1: Yeah, and how is that playing out politically? There are big close races for governor, for Senate.
21: Yeah, the governor's race, the Senate race, three of our four congressional races are all very close, and it's certainly something that the candidates have quite frequently spoken about and talked about in terms of high prices. Sometimes they connect that to the Iran war, but sometimes not, just in terms of wanting to do something and needing to get those prices down. And, of course, we did see that Trump signed that executive order to help in that regard.
1: Yeah, yeah. And so let me ask you a little bit about what the Senate race looks like, and you know, whether these fuel prices are helping hurting any particular candidate.
21: I'm not sure that it's necessarily hurting as much, because certainly Republicans and the Senate, Republican Senate candidate Hinson is an incumbent in the House right now, and so she basically has to defend the idea of what's going on in various ways. But she's also spoken about the fact that we need to have lower gas prices, as other Republicans have, including our Republican Senator Grassley, who was tweeting out a few days ago a number of suggestions that he had as to ways to sort of ease the pain and do that, and lowering diesel and other gas taxes would seem to be one of those ways.
1: Yeah, yeah. Well, Iowa has been a red state for more than a decade. How do you explain how some races that many, you know, did not think would be close are suddenly, apparently, very close?
21: Yeah. Well, I usually push back when people say that Iowa's a red state. I think we're still purple, definitely on the red side of purple.
1: All right.
21: But
1: all right,
21: in our state, basically, it's the independents, what we call the no-party voters, that decide the elections. And for the last decade or so, they've been voting more with the Republicans, which kind of gives that idea that it's a red state. But they're perfectly able to vote for the other party when the need arises. And certainly right now, with a Republican in the White House, Democrats expecting to do well, and the economy being sluggish, I mean, aspects of it are good to okay. But again, especially here in Iowa, with the emphasis on the agricultural economy, it makes it tough. And so people are maybe looking around a little bit, saying, well, should we try something else than the Republicans? So that's basically the reason that we've got all these races that are open and competitive.
1: Yeah. Now, this new diesel policy, this new diesel the president is allowing truckers to use, will shave off something like 24 cents a gallon. Do you think that will change much as far as people's perceptions of how the economy is going?
21: Well, I'm glad you used the word perception there, because, again, they're still going to see high gas prices at the pump, whether it's regular gas or ethanol or diesel or what have you. But it's a step in the right direction. And I suppose to some voters, and especially Trump's base voters who may have been wavering a little bit, that it shows that he is paying attention, that he is concerned, and he's willing to do something at least to try to alleviate that pain at the pump.
1: Yeah. So we're about a month out from the midterms. Between now and then, what will you be watching as far as the candidates, what the parties are doing, where they're spending their money, what?
21: Well, we'll be doing a lot of watching that, certainly here in Iowa, that we're pretty much inundated with political ads at this point, given all of the competitive races we had. So we're going to see what issues seem to be taking hold. We're going to see the candidates, again, focusing on those independents, those no-party voters, both to get them to turn out, because their turnout in midterms usually is a little bit lower than Democrats and Republicans, but to get them to turn out and, again, support whatever candidate is pushing the ads. So we'll see whatever issues seem to maybe resonate in these last 4 weeks, but I think it's probably going to be pretty much what we've seen so far in terms of economic issues, the kitchen table issues, basically. Yeah.
1: Timothy Hagel is Associate Professor of Political Science at the University of Iowa. Timothy, thanks so much.
21: You're very welcome.
20: Well, a caution here. Our next story, one of the top stories across the country, is not for all ears, but it's certainly the talk of Ithaca, New York, where the faculty at Cornell University will now vote next week on a measure that says they have no confidence in how the university handled the rape accusation by a former student now known as Jane Doe. In her high-profile lawsuit, she alleges at least seven members of a fraternity gang-raped her at an off-campus party in 2024. But a gap in New York state law may make it hard for her to win in court. It's something known as the voluntary intoxication loophole, which makes it hard to prosecute a rape case when the victim has been voluntarily drinking or taking drugs before the assault. This is also on the books in roughly half of all states. Former New York prosecutor Jane Manning is director of the advocacy group Women's Equal Justice and is familiar with cases like this one. Jane, welcome.
2: Thank you.
20: And let me try to set this out. We understand there are different degrees of rape charges in New York. Rape in the second degree applies when a victim has been drugged, like with a spiked drink, involuntary. First degree rape requires the victim be forced through violence or be physically helpless. This is a tricky part because a victim may say, well, I voluntarily drank, but I just could not speak or stop this. What does the law say about what physically helpless means?
2: In New York, physically helpless means that a person has to be unconscious or so close to unconscious that they are incapable of speaking. And in New York, if you are voluntarily intoxicated, you are not protected until you are in that state where you're unconscious or you can't speak. And that leaves a lot of people unprotected. So, for example, a person who may be stumbling or unable to stand up straight or disoriented and not know where they are, or they're speaking, but their speech doesn't make any sense. And anyone would look at that person and see someone vulnerable, but that person is unprotected from sexual assault under New York law.
20: Unprotected. Look, then there's also the question of what state she was in. She says that she was completely incapacitated. She says she did, take drugs, but she felt pressure to take ketamine, terrible, while engaging in sexual activities. And then we have audio that ABC obtained that Jane Doe secretly recorded of a phone call she had with a frat member. This is the one she went to see that night, and then there were other men there. And here's what he said to her 3 weeks after the party.
3: You did tell me you were sober, by the way. You did. You said you hadn't been anywhere.
20: Well, and she went on to say after that, something like, are you kidding? I had 10 shots or something, responded that he should have known. But also, she had a young man from that night, one of the defendants, call her shortly after this event and apologize and said, I should have cleared everybody out. There's so many different things happening here. Somebody acknowledging something bad happened, but then somebody, maybe the same person also saying, but you said you were sober. What happens with all of that?
2: So there are two ways that we need to speak about the events of that night. First, we can speak about them in terms of moral outrage. The men in this incident treated this young woman like a thing to be used and discarded. That's how they spoke about her in their text messages. That's how they treated her through their actions and through their efforts after the fact to gaslight her. Mm-hmm. Those actions, their behavior was despicable. There is the separate question of whether their conduct was criminal. And that's going to be the job of the special prosecutor and her investigators and attorneys. And New York law is going to make that a much harder job.
20: Right. Because, again, it's the voluntary loophole. She voluntarily drank and took drugs. But you're talking about criminality. What does the law say about when this might have crossed the line into predatory behavior by frat members, sending out texts trying to get other men to come to the room?
2: Yes, I think it's fair to describe that conduct as predatory. But when does it cross over into criminal? Prosecutors will be looking to see whether there were any points during the evening when maybe we can prove that this young woman was unconscious or unable to speak. Maybe we can prove that she said no and that they went ahead anyway, which would bring this under New York's rape is rape law. Maybe they can prove that there was a point when physical force was used. I mean, this young woman says at one point she was pulling covers over her, trying to hide her body. Well, how did the covers get off her? How did that happen? Maybe there's a point where the conduct of the men crossed over into something forcible. We don't know the answers to those things, but those are the questions that prosecutors will be asking as they examine the evidence.
20: In other words, just inviting people to come and take part may not be criminal?
2: It may not be. It is deplorable, and it is predatory, and it should prompt a reckoning in our society about how we are raising young men, but it may not be criminal.
20: And just briefly, what impact do you think, are you feeling an impact on the law, at least in New York, because of what's happened?
2: I can tell you that there's a wave of attention and outrage in New York to this voluntary intoxication loophole. I can tell you that there's a lot of energy and desire to get it fixed. And we as advocates are going to be working as hard as we can to get this long-awaited reform bill across the finish line now that people understand this issue and really care about it.
20: Former New York prosecutor Jane Manning, now director of the advocacy group Women's Equal Justice. Jane, thank you.
2: Thank you so much, Robin.
20: And we will follow this story in Ithaca, New York, at Cornell, with many different voices in the coming days. Here now.

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1: What do I think about what Hamas did on 7th of October? I would say it was reckless, definitely. However, I would also want to say that the Israeli reaction to it was unjustifiably criminal.
2: We bring you their voices on the next morning edition from NPR News.
3: Wake up to us bright and early, 5 a.m. tomorrow here on 90.9 WHYY. Jake Pearson, a problem gambler, DraftKings VIP, but more importantly, a reporter for ProPublica, who says one of the country's biggest sports books rewarded his recklessness and put profit over protection. We'll hear from him next.
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3: Fall is here. Because it'll be mostly clear, more importantly, down to the low to mid-40s. Sunshine tomorrow, high around 70, and then Thursday, high around the upper 70s. Currently 61 degrees, fair sky in Philadelphia at 140.
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7: And I'm Scott Tong in Washington, D.C. This is Here and Now, with a story about Jake Pearson, who appears to be a problem gambler, losing thousands of dollars a night betting on sports with the DraftKings app. But here's the thing. Pearson is actually a reporter, documenting how one of the country's biggest sports books engages with big bettors and whether it protects gamblers who go overboard. He writes for ProPublica, and he has a new piece out. Jake Pearson, welcome Here and Now.
8: Thanks for having me.
7: So for your story, you took on the actions of a compulsive gambler on the DraftKings app to test out the system, I gather, and its safeguards. Give me a couple examples of how you jump into the app and how it keeps you on it.
8: Yeah, so I should say this was obviously an all-timer pitch to my bosses, and I'm frankly surprised that they went for it.
7: Please let me do the story.
8: I was not winging it. You know, what I pitched and what we did was sort of intentionally try to mimic the betting behavior of somebody who could not control themselves with the product, right? Somebody who was compulsive. And my sort of advisory panel were recovering addicts, addiction specialists, professional bettors. They're called sharp bettors in the business, people who do the math and bet with probabilistic math.
7: And you're talking to them, these experts, along the way as you're betting, yeah?
8: Correct, all the time. It's sort of, you know, I love sports. I am not a sports bettor myself. So I was sort of a blank slate on this in some ways. I was tabula rasa. And there are some sort of telltale betting behaviors that are indicative of somebody who is exhibiting problematic behavior. And over the course of 10 weeks, I intentionally, with the help of my panel, sort of set myself on an increasing escalation trajectory where I went from a sort of normal, just for fun, entertainment, 20 bucks here and there, better, into something that was far more unhinged, feverish, manic, unhealthy.
7: Yeah. Let me ask about the escalation. As this was happening, you're kind of going more into betting on big game outcomes or little tiny things happening in the course of the game. Did the app reward that to enable this escalating, I guess?
8: Yeah, so there's a moment when this all sort of crystallized for me. And obviously, I didn't know what was going to happen when I started out. But after a week of being sort of a very unremarkable, just for fun bettor, we decided on game three of the... I'm in New York. We sort of pegged myself as a big New York fan. We decided to sort of really ramp things up on game three of the first round playoff game between the Knicks and the Hawks. I departed from my normal betting behavior by sort of over the course of the game continuing to what's called chase your losses, which is what it sounds like, right? It is trying to recuperate

0: 19 minutes past 2 o'clock at WHYY. Matt Gillum with you on a Tuesday afternoon. Coming up for us as we continue on with Here and Now for just a few more minutes, Donald Trump's Justice Department is reviewing the conduct of prosecutors who more than 50 years ago investigated President Nixon. That's according to a report from the Wall Street Journal. Take a look at why the DOJ is digging into Watergate half a century later. That story coming up in just a couple of minutes as Here and Now continues. Then stay with us. At the bottom of the hour, we'll go into Today Explained. It's all coming up here on your NPR station, member-supported WHYY.
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2: It's Here and Now. Federal agents have arrested protesters in southern Arizona. They were trying to protect a towering grove of cottonwood trees along the U.S.-Mexico border. The last tree came down yesterday to make way for a 30-foot wall. Here and Now's Peter O'Dowd reports from Phoenix.
3: Kate Scott says masked federal agents moved in early yesterday morning and demanded the protest camp disperse. Protesters screamed as workers ripped the towering cottonwood out of the ground. Scott and others have been camping at the base of the tree since June. It was the last of four large cottonwoods that stood in the path of the new border wall. Scott calls them grandmother trees. Three others were torn out in July.
4: They were over 150 years old, and they are a universe unto themselves, each one.
3: Congress approved $47 billion to build hundreds of miles of new wall in President Trump's second term. In some places, a second 30-foot steel barrier is going up alongside an existing wall. Customs and Border Protection says it recognizes the importance of protecting the environment, wildlife, and cultural resources during construction. A spokesman for the agency said a survey before work began showed no signs of migratory bird nests in the trees. I spoke with Kate Scott yesterday as she watched crews blade the land clean.
4: I'm looking at the one-armed tree crusher and the grader, the bulldozer, who is they're grading the soil where the grandmother was and beginning to clear out all the plants.
5: Was there someone in the tree this morning when they tried to cut it down?
4: Yes.
5: What happened?
4: They got arrested. They took a cherry picker up. They pulled them out, arrested them. And he comes in and he uproots the entire root system very, very, very, very deep. This is a huge, huge bucket. And then he beats it with the bucket until it comes down. But something that's that old and that rooted, it took a while.
5: You've spent months at this tree. What was it like for you to see it come down like that?
4: It's hard. That's like the understatement of the year, you know, that word. But it was an explosive, horrific scene of cruelty. If they think they have crushed us, they have done the opposite. They have also electrified the country that has followed us and supported us.
3: CBP did not confirm how many people were arrested. Scott says there were at least 10. Some border residents welcomed the new walls. An Arizona rancher told me yesterday that his land along the international boundary hasn't been this secure in years. For Here and Now, I'm Peter O'Dowd in Phoenix.
6: Well, let's get reaction now to the news that the Department of Justice is reviewing a case over 50 years old, considering whether President Richard Nixon was treated fairly by prosecutors during the Watergate scandal. The Wall Street Journal reports that Justice Department officials recently invited Jeff Shepard, a former Nixon aide who's been peddling this revisionist theory that the deep state took Richard Nixon down. It's stunning, considering there's a tape in which Nixon takes himself down. Let's remember, in June of 1972, burglars broke into the headquarters of the Democratic National Committee. President Nixon said several times the White House had nothing to do with that. But then the Washington Post, yes, reporters Woodward and Bernstein, found evidence of a $25,000 check from the Nixon election campaign to a burglar. In 1973, a bipartisan congressional committee began investigating the break-in and eventually considering impeachment. And then in 1974, the smoking gun. This exchange on a tape system that Nixon had installed in the Oval Office was heard. It's Nixon and H.R. Haldeman, his chief of staff, talking about how the FBI was getting too close to uncovering Nixon's involvement. Again, it's very hard to hear, but we hear on the investigation, you know, the Democratic break-in thing, we're back to the problem area because the FBI is not under control because Gray, and that would be Acting Director L. Patrick Gray, doesn't exactly know how to control them, and their investigation is now leading into some productive areas because they've been able to trace the money. Former Congresswoman Elizabeth Holzman served on the House Judiciary Committee that recommended impeaching Richard Nixon. Congresswoman Liz, you were in the room where it happened. When you first heard that there was this reconsideration of Nixon, even being entertained at the DOJ, your thoughts?
7: Well, my thoughts were this is beyond stupid. It's something that's 50 years old that scholars and the American people have had chance to review and study and analyze. And there was no problem. The process was fair. But I want to go back to the basics. Richard Nixon taped himself. We have the tape recordings. The tape recordings show now, as they showed then, that Richard Nixon obstructed justice, that he tried to stop the investigation into the Watergate break-in. They showed that Richard Nixon suborned perjury. They showed that Richard Nixon got information from the Justice Department officials and then told the witnesses so that they could prepare themselves during the investigation. It's called obstruction of justice. So the evidence is indisputable of Richard Nixon's guilt. So with all the problems we have, what are they wasting their time for?
6: I just want you to just talk a little bit about the committee that you served on. This was a bipartisan committee. Talk about even the conservative Republicans on the committee as you were considering even impeachment.
7: Right. The House Judiciary Committee traditionally sits on a request for impeachment. And so the committee was made up of Democrats and Republicans. There was a majority of Democrats. But the first vote without the tapes, smoking gun tape, was bipartisan. There was an overwhelming vote. 7 Republicans, more than 30% of the Republicans, supported impeachment, and all the Democrats supported impeachment. The Supreme Court ruled unanimously that the smoking gun tape should be revealed, and that tape showed Nixon's own voice obstructing justice. And that ended it for the Republican holdouts. Every single Republican, after hearing that tape, including conservative Republicans, joined the impeachment effort and said that Richard Nixon deserved to be impeached and that they would support impeachment in the House of Representatives. You almost never get a unanimous committee vote, all Republicans, all Democrats, conservative Republicans, liberals on both sides supporting impeachment because the evidence was overwhelming.
6: Look, you say that this call to review is stupid, but it's not surprising to a lot of people. Just a brief reminder that, you know, after Watergate, there were many Republicans who walked away from that rubble and said, this is never going to happen again. I'm thinking of people like Irving Kristol and Roger Ailes. And they said, we're going to build our own ecosystem. We're not going to let the media, meaning the Washington Post, mainstream papers, take our president down. They created Fox News. They created conservative foundations. And then you move ahead and you have people like Roger Stone, who is a close ally of Donald Trump, who's got a tattoo of Richard Nixon's face on his back. And this sense that there's a call among MAGA supporters for payback for what happened to Richard Nixon. Let's listen to J.D. Vance, Vice President J.D. Vance, speaking at a Nixon Foundation event this past summer.
8: If Watergate happened tomorrow, it would be like a 12-hour news story. Like, the idea that it would have taken down a presidency is crazy. And by the way, if you look at the story of how the deep state took down Richard Nixon, it's not all that different from what the same groups of people, the same institutions tried to do to Donald Trump in the first Trump administration.
6: What do you make of this attempt to look back and revise history and make the comparison, as we just heard, to today?
7: Well, of course, they're lying or they're stupid or they're ignorant of history when they said it was a coup taking down Richard Nixon. We had the support of the unanimous Supreme Court in terms of releasing the tape, despite Nixon's efforts to stop that, including his appointees on the court. You also had a unanimous House Judiciary Committee saying that he deserved to be impeached. You had hearings that the American people could see and support. The American people overwhelmingly supported the recommendations for impeachment. There was no deep state. It was an open state. And ultimately, American people supported it, which is why Richard Nixon resigned. He did not want to be convicted by the Senate, which was also responding to the American people's view after having the House Judiciary Committee hearings. This is the only time that the impeachment process worked. And it showed that when a president went off the rails, committed crimes against the American people, violated civil liberties, and did other kinds of abuses of power, that Congress could step in and protect our democracy. It worked. And they want to tear it down just as they want to tear down our history of important accomplishments. The fact that we could preserve a democracy on a bipartisan basis was an important lesson for now. And the system can work to hold presidents accountable. And Trump does not want to be held accountable.
6: Former Congresswoman Elizabeth Holtzman, who served on the House Judiciary Committee that recommended impeaching Richard Nixon over 50 years ago. Congresswoman Liz Holtzman, thank you so much.
7: Thank you.
6: It's Here and Now.
9: Live from NPR News in Boston, I'm Steve Brown. The White House is defending President Trump's comments at a rally last night, explaining that the president was not insinuating that he wanted Iran to attack U.S. cities, but instead wants to prevent Tehran from having that capability. Trump's communication director, Stephen Cheung, said on social media today that the president's comments have been misrepresented. Trump was discussing gasoline prices and mused about Iran attacking Los Angeles or San Diego, adding that it's a, quote, small price to pay. President Trump has approved the execution by firing squad of Army Major Nidal Hassan for the 2009 shooting rampage at Fort Hood, Texas. The U.S. military hasn't carried out the death penalty since 1961. A Pentagon spokesman says the Army secretary will decide the time and place for the execution. Hassan killed 13 people and injured more than 30, claiming it was to stop soldiers from going to Afghanistan. A Belgian-born scientist has won the Nobel Prize in Physics for his efforts to demystify a rare group of neutrinos, tiny cosmic particles that researchers believe offer clues to how the universe evolved. Francis Halzen is a physicist at the University of Wisconsin-Madison. 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
10: At a campaign event in Ohio over the weekend, Vivek Ramaswamy, the Republican candidate for governor, tried to pick up a child who was standing next to him on stage, and he fumbled him. He almost dropped the kid.
11: There you go. Whoa. Big guy.
10: For me, watching at home, this was hilarious. For a politician, a passing embarrassment, easy enough to explain.
12: I think anyone who's a parent has had that experience. I mean, the kid, not to fat shame the kid, but he was a little chunky.
10: Afterward, Ramaswamy posted a cute picture of himself holding one of his own kids. And the response online was swift and deranged. Posters questioned Ramaswamy's manhood, his Americanness. They said ugly things about his Indian heritage.
12: The people who had negative stereotypes about Indians in their minds said, hey, look, the guy can't even pick up a kid. Look at how much of a weakling he is. He can't even act like a normal American family man.
10: On Today Explained from Vox, there's a growing strain of anti-Indian racism coming from the online right, and now it's moving offline.
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12: I'm Zed Jelani, and I'm a freelance journalist based outside Atlanta, Georgia.
10: You have got a piece coming out on Vox.com about increasing racism toward Indian Americans and Indian immigrants in the U.S. The piece starts with Beau French, a gentleman who's running for Texas Railroad Commissioner.
13: I have been the tip of the spear in fighting woke DEI and the radical communist ideology that has infiltrated our universities.
10: And a tweet that he did a few weeks ago. Why did you start there? Tell me about that.
12: Yeah, look, anyone who follows college football can tell you that that was supposed to be an amazing Saturday for the Texas Longhorns, who are the team from UT Austin, which is kind of the flagship school in Texas, flagship public university. They had a come-from-behind victory against Ohio State.
14: In the I formation. He's got it. Dives. Touchdown, Texas!
12: Their fan base, not only in Texas, but around the country, was cheering. They were exuberant, right? And so the Longhorns social media account actually posted a few different reaction images from folks in the stadium. Everyone, of course, was just cheering their team on. They were just so happy to see the Longhorns have that come from behind victory. They posted a video of a section of the crowd that included a lot of Asian Americans, particularly South Asians, right? People from India, Pakistan, Bangladesh, right? Now, Beau French, who I think in many ways is a very obscure politician, right? He's running for railroad commissioner in Texas. That's a position that's generally down ballot, down ticket, although it's fairly powerful. It regulates the energy sector, oil and gas in Texas. You know, Beau French posted a response to that video, basically exclaiming that this was a nightmare, you know, a calamity for the University of Texas, that it has so many Indian students now, right?
15: I heard UT graduation this year looked like this. I didn't believe it. The problem is now obviously far worse than anyone imagined.
12: Now, French has been someone who, over the years, has targeted all kinds of minority groups, right? He's very anti-Muslim, for instance. He's always talking about immigration. In fact, if you go through his social media, he barely talks about the actual position he's running for. But this tweet actually went viral. And what you found was that it was actually quite polarizing in right-wing social media space, right? He did get some backlash from some Republicans who found it inappropriate, but actually a lot of right-wing influencers took his side and started talking about how there's too many Indian Americans at the universities in Texas and just too many Indian Americans in total.
16: I see no problem with this tweet because Indians did not found Texas. Texas culture has a right to exist as well.
17: Why shouldn't he bring up these issues that are affecting Texans? Why shouldn't the people of Texas have the ability to put this on the ballot and have their voices heard over who is coming into their university system?
12: For a lot of people, this was the first time that a lot of this rising prejudice actually came into view.
10: As you point out, there is a certain type of Republican that was quite upset by what Beau French did. And I'm thinking of Karl Rove, who came out and said after the tweet, I'm going to vote Democrat.
18: My party is being infiltrated by people like Beau French.
10: But Karl Rove is not the online right, right? So who are the bold-faced names in the online right who are sort of spreading this anti-Indian messaging and hatred?
12: Rove was a Bush Republican, right? And under George W. Bush,
10: yeah.
12: The right certainly had their animus about illegal immigration, unauthorized and documented immigration, but they generally speaking believe that if you did things the right way, you should be allowed to take a shot at the American dream. That's something that Ronald Reagan believed in, it's something that George H.W. Bush believed in, but it's starting to change now, right? And so a lot of what we're seeing is people on sort of the younger online right. I'm talking about Turning Point USA.
19: So this is one of the ways that the culture is changing up here. You have multiple Hindu temples all over the DFW area.
12: The late Charlie Kirk, you know, Blaze TV.
20: If you thought Somalian daycare fraud was a problem, it turns out that's just the tip of the iceberg.
12: The influencers like Jack Posobiec, some of the more extreme influencers like Jake Lang.
21: The Hindus and the Muslims are teaming up to take over Texas.
12: Certainly Nick Fuentes, who is a kind of extreme podcaster who has long given Vice President J.D. Vance grief for marrying the daughter of Indian American.

0: Longhorn, who's a student at the university, is part of Texas. They're part of our fabric. But on the other hand, he did talk about how he was cracking down, for instance, on the H-1B program, which is a visa program that many Indian immigrants use, right? Almost like he felt like he had to tip his hat somewhat to this group of online folks. He couldn't outright condemn it, and he certainly couldn't unendorse or turn against him, which is what figures like Karl Rove or Senator John Cornyn, who was defeated in his primary, but who's still Texas Republican senator for the next few months, did.
1: Speaking of not outright condemning it, what do you make of J.D. Vance?
0: Look, it's really interesting. If you go back to J.D. Vance's memoir, Hillbilly Elegy, he actually writes about how when he met his wife, Usha Vance, who's Indian American, and he met her family, it was really the first time in his life he kind of had family who cared for each other, who were very close and tight-knit. He almost favorably compared Indian American culture to the white, lower middle class culture or middle class culture that he came from, right?
2: The first time I visited her family for Thanksgiving, I was amazed at the lack of drama. Usha's mother didn't complain about her father behind his back. There were no suggestions that good family friends were liars or backstabbers.
0: It's fascinating to see an evolution in Vance's thinking because I don't know that Vance would ever do that today, right? Like, I don't know that Vance courting this sort of MAGA base, this online right base, would ever today argue that there are aspects of Indian American culture that are in some ways preferable to the mainstream cultures in the United States, or that are cultures that we can learn from, right? Because that's one of the most, I would say that's the glue that holds the MAGA coalition together, which is skepticism and sometimes even hostility towards foreigners, right? And I think it's very ironic that, President Trump is married to an immigrant. Vice President J.D. Vance is married to the daughter of Indian immigrants. There is a very right-wing nativist politician called Brandon Gill. He's a congressman from Texas. He's actually married to an Indian American woman, right? And yet he is one of the most vituperative and kind of vicious voices, I would say, in terms of talking about the perils of mass immigration, how our culture is being replaced. It's almost like, immigrants have so successfully integrated into the United States for the most part that it's almost hard to find someone who's against immigrants who can totally separate themselves from them, right? In their personal lives, their revealed preferences come to light and they learn that, hey, not everyone who immigrates here is also bad. But politically speaking, I think it's very hard for them to argue that given what's been created in the Trump era.
1: That's writer Zed Jelani. When we come back, what set all of this off?

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0: Clock. It'll be All Things Considered, starting us off with a month to go until Election Day. The map for competitive House and Senate races is coming into focus as Democrats try to capitalize on any advantage. We have an election season preview coming up in the 4 o'clock hour on All Things Considered.
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2: We're back with writer's Ed Jelani. American racism is very interesting, always has been. And there is a type that says, this is the sort of Tucker Carlson POV, which is like, immigrants are dirty, they come here, they're uneducated, they leech off the government, they're taking our resources. The stereotype of Indian immigrants to America and Indian Americans is people who go to college, people who often have advanced degrees, people who often live in nice neighborhoods, make good money, are sort of family values people. Why do you think these values that seem as if they sort of mesh with what Republicans want are so triggering to people these days? Is it just, yes, but they're brown?
3: Well, look, I think that is a component of it. You know, I spoke to one Indian American advocate who told me, that Indians and South Asians more broadly are visible minorities, right? If you think about other minorities who are highly successful, that's not always the case. For instance, like, I think that Jewish Americans, right, have been known since the late 20th century as being a successful minority group, but they're not necessarily highly visible, right? Like, you can't always identify someone. If Beau French saw a bunch of white people in the stadium with the Longhorns, I'm not sure he would be picking out who's Protestant, who's Catholic, who's Jewish, right? But with Indian Americans, they are highly visible. That being said, I think you have to think about where Indian Americans are in society and the kind of feelings that can create among everyone else, right? If you look, for instance, at Silicon Valley, the major tech companies, Microsoft, Google, the head of the Xbox division, right, is an Indian American woman now. When you have a group of people who I think are in many ways a very micro minority, we're talking about 1-2% of the United States, visibly rising into so many positions that I think a lot of people have typically associated with white folks, right? Like, white people generally run the Fortune 500. White folks run the universities. White folks are the most successful doctors and engineers. And that was true for the 20th century, right? But certainly when you start seeing a much larger influx of Asian immigrants, starting with liberalization of immigration laws in the 60s, but also when there was a rapid growth of the technology sector in the early 2000s, I think when you start to see that, you may understand a little bit more where the resentment comes from, because it's more, I would say, analogically similar to anti-Semitism than it is to maybe the racism that Mexican Americans face or the racism that Black Americans face, right? It's not that Indian Americans are necessarily being stereotyped as antisocial, criminal, coming here illegally, so on and so forth. It's more that they're being seen as a status threat to a lot of particularly middle-class Americans, right? People who want their kids to rise to the top of their school, who want their kids to have the corner office, right? They want their kids to be able to get the most prestigious positions. I think in the minds of a lot of these people, not only now does their kid have to compete with all the other normal white kids in their community, they have to compete against the entire world, right? And I think that's part of what's driving it's just a much larger anti-globalization backlash on the right, not only when it comes to things like immigration, but also trade and tariffs and restrictions like that.
2: When you talk to Indian Americans for this piece, what did you hear from them that surprised you?
3: Probably the most surprising thing was how much pragmatism they responded to all this with, right? I don't imagine nine times out of 10 when you have stories about racism, the victims of racism are outraged, and understandably and justifiably outraged, right? Nobody wants to be mistreated. Nobody wants to be denigrated. They certainly don't want to see restrictions on, you know, right to immigration, on other things to limit their numbers, which is the end point of a lot of this. But at the same time, I think a lot of the people I spoke to, they were very upfront. They're like, hey, look, we have found a lot of success in America. We got the golden ticket, right? To be able to come here, for our kids to study here, to be able to really seek these opportunities. But we understand what's happening in the economy. We understand there's a lot of people who are struggling And then they see us rising to the top of all these organizations. They see us with our kind of well-ensconced place in the economy. And, you know, I think it's important for us not to flaunt our success that much. At least a couple people said something to that respect.
4: We have achieved, but don't flaunt. That flaunting, that putting out, that's where it creates envy. And that's created hatred.
3: They almost kind of empathize with the people who were hating on them, right? And it just struck me as such a classic immigrant pragmatism that you see from the first or second wave of immigrants, right? People who realize that they are newcomers to a society, or maybe their parents were newcomers to a society, right? And that there is a certain level of grappling they have to do with, like, hey, how can we continue to have success? How can we continue to grind and you know, resist this racism, but also, like, not rub it in people's faces that we're doing well, because the more they do that, you know, the tougher it can be. And actually, a number brought up Vivek Ramaswamy in the sense that, you know, Vivek happened to go on social media and just talk about and describe what he felt like were deficiencies in American culture when it comes to studying, when it comes to working hard.
5: A culture that celebrates the prom queen over the math Olympiad champ or the jock over the valedictorian will not produce the best engineers.
3: And this caused a massive outrage on the right. And he was out of the administration very, very quickly. This may have been related. It's not 100% clear. But I think that, you know, in bringing that up, they were saying that that wasn't particularly helpful because, like, whatever positive aspects there may be to Indian immigrant culture, we shouldn't talk about them in ways that denigrate other people, right? Because that's obviously going to rub people the wrong way.
2: One of the things that we have covered on the show before, a dynamic that we've seen, is something that starts online, moves offline, and ends up influencing policy, influencing the way people in the real world think. Do you think or worry that we might see that in this case, that Beau French's random, weird, racist tweet 6 months or a year or 18 months from now becomes something that we're seeing in immigration policy or elsewhere?
3: Look, I think to some extent we're already starting to see it.
6: Hundreds of Texas educators could be forced out of public school classrooms under a new proposal from Governor Greg Abbott.
7: Exactly zero Texas public school employees should be here on H-1B visas.
3: H-1B visa is a visa that people from all over the world use it, but a majority of people who apply and go through it are Indian immigrants. Some of them become Indian Americans. And I think it's kind of hard for me to see a world where that would have happened without this rising antagonism towards Indians, right? Because yes, there are economic arguments to be made about H-1B visas. There are, you know, some people in labor, I think, have concerns about H-1B visas, making sure they're not being used to undercut wages, so on and so forth. But it's very hard for me to see that actually being a major concern for the Republicans without the racial cultural angle, right? And then I think that the administration has not been particularly friendly to labor overall. But I think once you combine those labor concerns with this fear of replacement, this fear of ethnic competition, you do start seeing more, I think, policies that actually come forth to restrict those visas, which is a de facto way of restricting Indian economic competition and Indian immigration.
8: The president signing a proclamation that now requires this $100,000 annual fee for this H-1B visa for highly skilled foreign workers.
9: Now, stop the nonsense of letting people just come into this country on these visas that were given away for free.
3: And the more this goes on, I think the H-1B visa will become a very, very, very popular proxy. You'll see more and more people campaigning against it, saying, hey, this is a way for Americans to be replaced by Indians.
10: Is the intent of these work visas bringing Indians to America to support our labor force or to replace it altogether?
11: The ongoing issues with the H-1B visas and the Indians in North Texas has not gone away.
12: How come Indian Americans can move into my home in Texas and completely take it over and be proud that they're Indian?
2: You're making the point that some of the surge in anti-Indian racism on the right is about status anxiety. I was listening to this podcast that Chris Rufo and Jonathan Kieperman did. These are two influential right-wing activists. We've had Chris Rufo on the show. They called it the Indian question. A lot of people's eyebrows shot up. And they seem to be making the argument that it is about status anxiety. They also were making less coherent arguments.
13: The successful assimilation is precisely, Chris, that you wouldn't notice it. We wouldn't have anything to talk about. The mere fact of us being able to notice that, no, this is not an assimilated group, this is just a bunch of Indians at the game, is itself sort of definitionally the case that they're not yet assimilated.
2: There was another argument about it's un-American to study for the spelling bee, which is what South Asian kids do.
14: Did you ever study for the spelling bee?
13: Never.
14: Of course not. That's Never. Actually the unspoken rule.
2: But white kids are more American because they play football, then they go to a party and get drunk, and then they get 1500 on the SAT.
13: That's the American hero, okay? That's like the American superstar.
2: So I'm not saying any of this makes sense. I'm saying it was fascinating. I'm assuming you watched that exchange. What did you make of that?
3: Yeah, I mean, I think there's a certain level of coping mechanism being deployed there, right? In the sense that they are trying to explain the success of Indian Americans as a deficiency, right? Like, okay, maybe they're getting to the top schools because they're shut in all day studying. But actually, like, it's not really true that Indian Americans are necessarily cloistered into unhealthy habits. I mean, they're actually finding success across society. So for instance, like, I've tutored kids for 5-6 years. Like, I just really enjoy it, like working with kids. And something you'll find with a lot of the Indian American kids, they are actually getting increasingly well-rounded, right? And like, part of that is because you have to have success, to get college admissions and so on and so forth. You know, they almost always play sports. They're involved in extracurriculars. You're seeing a lot more Indian Americans go into the arts, into cultural fields, into Hollywood. And I think that's actually a very normal, like, path for immigrants. I think the first or second wave of immigrants has to be very pragmatic. They have to keep their heads down. They have to, you know, grind, study. And their parents encourage them to do the same thing, right? Like, Indian American parents are always like, you got to be a doctor. You got to be an engineer. Like, don't be foolish and try to be a journalist or go to Hollywood. But as they establish themselves, as they build nest eggs, they have a little more breathing room, right? And so they can do different things. I mean, I know that Christopher Rufo, for instance, is an Italian American. And I believe I read one time that he even speaks Italian at home because he really values that culture so much. And he wants to raise his kids in that. The first wave of Italian immigrants were no different in that. You know, they cloistered into a few sectors where they felt they could find success that was necessary for their integration into the economy and to get their footing. But now, you know, we don't think of Italian Americans as stereotyped into just a few parts of the country or a few parts of society. We barely notice, unless maybe you notice from someone's name, that there even are Italian Americans. So actually what they're describing about Indian Americans is very normal. It's actually very normal for first waves of immigrants to cluster in a few areas, and then to spread themselves out as they're able to get a little bit of breathing room and ground to stand on.
2: That is writer Zed Jelani. You can find him on Vox.com. Thanks today also to writer Mark Dent. He wrote a great piece for Texas Monthly about anti-Indian sentiment in the city of Frisco, Texas. Miles Bryan produced today's show and Jolie Myers edited. Gabriel Dunatov is our fact checker. David Tadashore and Bridger Dunnigan engineered. And I'm Noel King. It's Today Explained.

0: What do you do if you don't hate your job, but you just don't love it anymore?
1: 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And I know I don't have it figured out, but I'm confident that I will.
0: I'm Kai Rizdahl, walking away without knowing what happens next. 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

0: 4:30 at WHYY. Matt Gillum with you on a Tuesday afternoon. We are quickly pausing from All Things Considered for a check of news headlines. We'll hear from NPR, the newsroom at WHYY as well.
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2: Live from NPR News in Culver City, California, I'm Dwayne Brown. After months of legal wrangling and protesting, a new era in Hollywood begins today after the mega deal to consolidate Skydance-owned Paramount with Warner Brothers Discovery officially closed. The $111 billion deal faced public protest and a series of lawsuits, but ultimately passed regulatory challenges here in the U.S. and in Europe, while further consolidating power into just a handful of major players. NPR's Mondalit Del Barco tells us many still have reservations.
3: There's a new co-CEO, and the duo that headed Warner Brothers Pictures are now out of the picture. The Writers Guild of America and 12 state attorneys general tried unsuccessfully to block the merger, but Ellison agreed that the combined studios will make 30 films a year for the next few years. Still, critics remain very skeptical.
2: NPR's Mondalit Del Barco. Others are worried what might happen to CNN, with company owner David Ellison being an ally of President Trump. NPR has learned that FBI teams that track foreign spies have been hit with deep cuts around the country. NPR's Ryan Lucas has this exclusive reporting.
4: The cuts to FBI counterintelligence squads are so significant that in some of the Bureau's field offices, they only have 50-60% of positions filled. And in some field offices, the number of counterintelligence squads has been reduced by half. That's according to five people familiar with the matter who spoke on condition of anonymity out of fear of retribution. One source called the cuts terrifying in light of the growing threats. The staff reductions are a ripple effect of Director Kash Patel's focus on violent crime and immigration enforcement. Agents and analysts are being pulled off of hunting foreign spies and instead put on violent crime or immigration work. In response to questions, the FBI says it maintains a robust counterintelligence effort.
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0: At 4:32 in Philadelphia with WHYY News, I'm Matt Gillum. A Philly company is developing equipment it hopes will support the future of the hydroelectric power industry. As WHYY's Sophia Schmidt reports, federal officials visited the company Monday to announce a research partnership.
5: So you'll see down here what we call vertical turning lathes.
6: At Kingsbury's manufacturing plant in northeast Philadelphia, workers cut and shape large pieces of metal into flat donut shapes. The company's director of engineering, Lou Krajewski, explains these donuts allow heavy machinery to move smoothly.
5: So as the water is going past the turbine wheels and rotating that shaft, our bearing is allowing that shaft to rotate and bearing the weight of that shaft as it goes around.
6: The company has been making these bearings for over a century. But Kingsbury President Mike Brawley says modern hydropower dams often turn on and off to balance the electric grid, and that requires new equipment.
7: There has not been enough testing done and not enough development done with alternate materials, different materials that will survive better under those conditions.
6: Kingsbury will work with the Oak Ridge National Laboratory in Tennessee to test new materials. Sophia Schmidt, WHYY News.
0: There is some hot meat floating out on the streets of Philadelphia. WHYY's Tom McDonald explains.
8: It's been a recurring pattern in the city. Tractor trailers with drivers waiting to deliver meats to groceries and superstores being robbed in South and Northeast Philadelphia. This time around, multiple meat pallets were taken off a tractor trailer at about 4 a.m. on the 2800 block of Southampton Road. The thieves are known for breaking into the rear of refrigerated trucks and quickly emptying them into other waiting vehicles. No arrests have been made, but the search continues for suspects. Tom McDonald, WHYY News.
0: Well, the meat might be hot, but outside it is mild. 64 degrees right now in Center City, Philadelphia, with blue skies and a breeze. Overnight, we are getting chilly. Temperatures dropping down into the upper 40s, but things are warming up as we make our way through the rest of the week. Highs for hump day get to about 70 or so. Then for Thursday, clear skies and sun continue, getting up to the mid to upper 70s that day. Then back down to about 70 or so, but still clear, sunny, and crisp for Friday. 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
10: This is All Things Considered from NPR News. I'm Elsa Chang in Culver City, California.
11: And I'm Sasha Pfeiffer in Washington. The price of diesel is near a record high. So President Trump has released an executive order aimed at lowering that cost by making one kind of fuel more accessible. It's often called red-dyed diesel. And NPR's energy reporter Willa Rubin is on the line to explain to us what that is. Hi, Willa.
12: Hello. How are you?
11: I'm good. So what is red-dyed diesel?
12: This is a great question. I put this to Will O'Neill, principal analyst at S&P Global Energy. He is a follower of all things diesel.
13: Red dye diesel is diesel with red dye in it. That's it.
12: And the reason this diesel is dyed red is because it's taxed differently, because it's used differently.
11: And how is it used differently?
12: Well, it's used for agricultural equipment and other things that go off-road. It's not for vehicles that go on the highway, and it's usually exempt from federal taxes. On the other hand, regular diesel has a federal tax of about 24 cents a gallon. Now, normally, you can get in trouble with the IRS for driving with dyed diesel on highways. The red makes it easier to catch someone who filled up their tank with the wrong stuff. Here's Will O'Neill again.
13: Because it's effectively a form of tax evasion.
12: Now, the latest executive order says dyed diesel will be allowed on highways through the end of the year. No IRS fines.
11: So I assume if it is exempt from federal taxes, that is the way it's supposed to save people money. It's cheaper.
12: Cheaper, yes. It could help farmers, truckers, other workers who use diesel to do their jobs. The executive order said this move would put money directly into their pockets, quote, to support their vital service to our nation.
11: And explain more what that would look like, how farmers and truckers would be using this. In a different
12: way. So imagine that I am a farmer and I normally use red dyed diesel in my tractor on my field. Well, now I can also use it to fill up my van, get on the highway, and take my vegetables to market. Now, states also tax fuel, and a handful have recently also said that drivers can use red dyed diesel on their highways. So best case scenario, without those state taxes and federal penalties, you get a total savings of about 60 cents a gallon. But for context, a gallon of regular diesel is now up $2.60. A gallon of regular diesel is now about $2.60 higher than it was a year ago. You know, and this is largely because of the wars in Iran and Ukraine. They've really affected the global fuel supply.
11: And by bringing red dyed diesel on the market, is the idea that this will overall bring more diesel out to the public?
12: Yeah, technically, this will increase the total amount of diesel that people could use. But Jaime Brito, the executive director of oil markets at Dow Jones Energy, he points out that this doesn't mean most people can easily access it.
14: When was the last time that you went to a pumping station and you saw that one of the stations gave you the possibility to feed red diesel into your truck?
12: Yeah, you can't buy this at most gas stations. You have to go to a special wholesaler, like where farmers go, or maybe certain gas stations in rural areas. Now, we reached out to the White House to ask how they'd respond to some of these critiques, but we haven't heard back.
11: Besides this attempt at bringing fuel prices down, diesel prices, is there anything else the Trump administration could do to lower the price of diesel?
12: I mean, analysts tell me there's no silver bullet here. You may have heard the phrase diesel export ban floating around. The idea here was that surely if the U.S. stops sending the diesel that we refine here to other countries, then we would have more and then our prices for diesel would go down. But bottom line, refiners push back on this. It would be bad business for them. President Trump said late Friday he was not seriously considering the ban. Experts told me, you know, the only real fix here is addressing the big picture problems, the wars in Ukraine and Iran. And until there is more oil flowing freely around the world again, it's hard to see the price of diesel getting much lower.
15: That's NPR's Willa Rubin. Thank you.
12: Thank you.
10: Meanwhile, today, the Walt Disney Company accused the Trump administration of violating its free speech rights.

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1: WHYY is supported by our members and the Philadelphia Orchestra, presenting ORF's Carmina Burana, conducted by Yannick Naizet-Séguin, October 22nd through the 25th. 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Carmina Burana, October 22nd through 25th. 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
3: 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They have ordered the wrong drugs. They have used drugs that are expired. They have prison personnel trying to find veins.
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5: This is Fresh Air. I'm Terry Gross. Let's get back to my interview with actor, comic, and MC Murray Hill. He's best known for his co-starring role on the HBO series Somebody Somewhere, which starred Bridget Everett and also co-starred Jeff Hiller. The character Fred is a soil scientist and professor who is a trans man and MCs a queer cabaret. Murray Hill isn't a soil scientist, but he's emceed plenty of queer cabarets, drag king shows, burlesque shows, and concerts, in addition to doing his own act. He's written a new memoir called Showbiz, My Life as a Middle-Aged Man. He reveals parts of his early life that he hadn't previously shared with friends, including how his mother tried to raise him to be the daughter Murray knew he wasn't. The name and personality Murray Hill started as a stage persona, but he came to realize aspects of that persona were actually who he really is. So there's another clip I want to play from Somebody Somewhere. So this is a scene between you and Bridget Everett's character's father. And the father is a farmer. You're a soil scientist and a professor. So you've gone over to talk with him about how to get a better yield on his crops. Meanwhile, he is not a very emotional guy. He's the opposite. He's very emotionally, he withholds emotion, very distanced. And also his wife has been drinking way too much. The daughters are very worried about it. And here you are explaining to him how to get better yields on his crop. You've suggested that he try crop rotation, and here's his response.
6: I can't do it. With all the planting now and the tilling in the spring, you know, for something I can't even sell.
7: I hear that, but you'll be buying less herbicide, and we can talk about no-till options. Your yields will increase over time, and, you know, it is a good investment in your future.
6: It's hard to get excited about the future when you're just sort of, hanging on to the present.
7: It's just something to think about.
6: Yeah.
7: I know we don't know each other well, but you're a real good steward of your land.
6: Thank you. You know, I'm sorry that I left early yesterday, but it was a personal family matter.
7: It's all right. Family first, you know?
6: I'm not sure I always put them first. I thought I was, but I think I might have messed up. See, I'm not the type of fellow that can just talk about stuff, and so I hold things in. And I just keep things to myself. I realize that that's all got to change.
7: Well, you know, think of it this way. You can only start from where you are.
5: And that was Mike Haggerty as the father. And he's since passed away. And I know the cast was very, very sad about that. And it's a beautiful scene. Why do you love about it? Because I know from the book that you love that scene.
8: Well, you know, there was a couple of things happening at the same time for that scene. One was just the breathtaking landscape that we were in. So, you know, Mike and I were in the middle of this field. It was a gorgeous day out. And the crew for this one was way back, like 50 feet behind us. So we were actually out there by ourselves, and the director was giving us notes through a walkie-talkie that was in the grass. So I actually felt, I don't know if this is transference or if this is what acting is, you know, I came up from the clubs, but, you know, I felt like I was in the field with him, talking to him as a very dear friend and consoling him. And then I felt from him that he was doing the best that he could for his family and that he was accepting me as a human being. So what was special about it to me, too, as in show business, was I got to be a person, a human being, a three-dimensional person that related to another person who's very different from him as far as how they think about some things in life. And we got to connect. And to me, this is the most beautiful, purest moment that I've ever had in my career. And it also says so much, especially the times that we're in right now, that sometimes people fear and are scared of trans people, and they listen to the rhetoric, and they think we're evil and bad and, you know, trying to take over this and push our agendas and all this stuff. But they don't sit and talk to a trans person. So that scene to me was like radical in that sense, because we just got to exist as two guys in this beautiful, you know, field, consoling each other as human beings.
5: My impression is that's what you want in real life.
8: Absolutely.
5: But, you know, you mentioned in these times that we're in, are you feeling a difference with all of Trump's anti-trans rhetoric?
8: Oh, absolutely. You know, I've been around for a while, and, you know, it's never been great for us, and it's never been great for the queer community. You know, I think there was a little bit of hope that came in with the Obama years and with Biden. But since then, it has gone completely reverse, to a point that's so absurd and so hateful and so divisive and cruel that I can't help but feel it in my own life. But I also feel very protective of the young kids who grew up with Obama that didn't think that they were degenerates and weren't stripped of basic human rights constantly. Like, as we every day, there's something else. So, you know, I feel for these kids that we finally got to a place where we were going to live and let live, and then also have policies and laws that would, you know, ensure equal rights. And now that's gone. So it's mind-blowing to me from a societal perspective and from a personal. I definitely feel on a daily basis that there is a target on my back.
5: If you feel like there's a target on your back, is that affecting how you present in public so that people don't see you as a target?
8: Good question. It doesn't impact how I present. I am not at this point in my life, and have been through the stuff that I've been through in my life, and being an elder in the queer community, I am not going to make myself small. I'm not going to hide, and I'm not going to bow down. I am going to take up space, represent myself and the community and show people, just like I did on that field in somebody somewhere, that I am just like you. Because I do feel, Terry, that it's my social responsibility to be out there even more. And that's the message, is we're here, we're not going anywhere, and there's nothing to be afraid of, people.
5: My guest is Murray Hill. His new memoir is called Showbiz, My Life as a Middle-Aged Man. We'll be back after a short break. This is Fresh Air.
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5: This is Fresh Air. Let's get back to my interview with Murray Hill. In the HBO series Somebody Somewhere, he played Fred Rococo, a soil scientist and professor who is a trans man who hosts a queer cabaret. The character was inspired by Murray Hill and written for him. His new memoir is called Showbiz, My Life as a Middle-Aged Man. I want to talk about your early life, because it seems to me that your memoir is an exercise in integrating your past and your present, because there's a real dividing line. You were raised by your parents as a girl, though you always felt that was wrong and that you were a boy. It sounds like you had such a really horrible family life. You know, your father was like drunk a lot of the time, paid very little attention to you, whereas your mother was very volatile. She was angry a good deal of the time. You never knew what was going to make her angry, so you walked around as if everything that you could do or say was a possible landmine. Mm-hmm. And for a long time, you didn't want anybody to know, like, who your parents were, what your childhood was like. And, of course, a lot of trans people, queer people feel that way. But you've really tried to integrate those two very different parts of your life in the memoir by writing about both parts. Why did you feel that you wanted to do that, both for yourself and to, like, tell the public, after years of not having told your good friends about that part of your life?
8: Yeah, I mean, you know, Bridget Everett, for example, is reading the book right now. And we've been friends for like 28 years. And she feels like she's hearing about me for the first time in some ways. So, you know, it's not even like I just recently started opening up. It's like this book is, you know, my wife has read it and was like, I had no idea about a lot of these things. So the book started off as me wanting to do service for the community and for the

0: completely different person, Terry. And the way that I felt about her in that room was how I feel about every single other person in my life. Empathy. It wasn't the angry mother or the abusive person or, you know, all the stuff that was her issues. I saw a woman that has been so tough as nails her entire life, finally, in the last few days, let her guard down. And it was incredibly profound. And that's, you know, in that moment, I was sitting next to her, you know, holding her hand, and I said to myself, I forgive you. And, you know, it's not even that she did the best that she could. She could have done better, for sure. That's not an excuse. I don't always love when people say that. But, you know, hurt people hurt people.
1: My guest is Murray Hill. His new memoir is called Showbiz, My Life as a Middle-Aged Man. We'll be right back. 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
1: This is Fresh Air. Let's get back to my interview with Murray Hill. Murray has hosted many drag king events, burlesque shows, and concerts. He co-starred in the series Somebody Somewhere. His new memoir is called Showbiz, My Life as a Middle-Aged Man. You consider yourself an elder in the community. And I'm wondering what you think some of the generational differences are between you and your 50s and people in the community who are in their 20s or early 30s or even late teens.
0: Yeah. And I make sure that I'm around young people as well. I think the biggest difference is language and identity politics. Because when I was growing up, you were either a tomboy or, I don't know if I can say this, Terry, but or a right? Those were the only, that's the only language that existed. Fast forward today, and there are conversations, not even conversations, people put their pronouns in email signatures, Terry.
1: Yes.
0: And to me, that is the most foreign development that has happened. I still can't even wrap my head around it.
1: You see it as a positive or a negative development?
0: Well, I see it as positive because, you know, people, pronouns to me now in this day and age, right, are you're recognizing another human being on how they want to be addressed. It's as simple as that. Now, as being an elder, I have been misgendered my entire life, you know, up until yesterday, okay? Nothing's happened yet today, Terry, because it's kind of early, all right? And, you know, it depends on what kind of mood I'm in, but it happens so much to me and has happened so much to me that it's not something that I'm going to, you know, stop the tape and confront someone on. You know, there is a difference there. And I think that's a generational thing because I never even thought I could say what I wanted to be called. But when it comes down to the language and trans, and trans men and transgender people and mask, like all this language that did not exist. When I identify myself, I've never done this. I've never identified myself by my gender. And I've always wanted to be identified like everybody else. right? I want equal rights. I want to be on the same playing field as everybody else. And sometimes this is just my personal thing, and I think it's a little generational. When you put something in front, and it's always minority groups, Terry, imagine that. When you put a qualifier in front of a name, to me, that says you're different. Now, everyone's different. That's not what I mean. But I don't want to have a disclaimer in front of my name, because I'm not just trans. I'm not just a lesbian. I'm not just queer. I'm not a drag king. You know, I sometimes make a joke in my act that, you know, if I was a multiple choice question, Terry, I would be not A, B, C, or I would be D, all of the above.
1: You use the word kids a lot. Like, you call everybody kids, especially people who are younger than you. And you're not that old. You're in your 50s, your mid-50s. You want to use it in context for us?
0: Well, you know, kids is also kind of goes back to the Catskills, Borscht Belt.
1: That's what I was
0: comedians.
1: Wondering. Yeah, that's what I was wondering.
0: Right, so, you know, like Don Rickles is like, hey, kid, you know, it's a very vaudevillian kind of word.
1: Uh-huh.
0: But also it's a very showbiz kind of word because, you know, Liza Minnelli, there's no one really more showbiz than her. And she, even in her book, her audio book, it's, hey, kids. And, you know, part of that, you know, I don't want to get too deep, but it is Terry Gross. You know, a part of that is I do feel like an uncle or a paternal figure to younger people that I didn't have.
1: Yes.
0: And in drag culture, you know, the families are recreated. You know, you've in drag queens, it's mothers, my children, you know, house of this, house of that. So it's in the queer community, when you've grown up disenfranchised and abandoned and isolated, you recreate these family dynamics that you wish you had to survive. So, you know, I am certainly part of that transition. When I say kids to a younger queer person, and I will always help a younger queer person in need, always, no matter what. Because that's, to me, that's what you're supposed to do.
1: It's been great to talk with you. I really enjoyed it a lot. And I think it's great that you've written this book.
0: Terry, I got to thank you. I'm going to get a little emotional. But I told you I listened to you in the 80s. And never in a million years did I think that I would get to sit in this studio and talk to you. It means so much to me. So I you can't see me now, but I'm emotional. And I just want to thank you because representation matters so much. And a lot of people are going to hear this. And a lot of people hopefully will read my story and know that you can survive and you can live. So I'm really grateful for the opportunity to be here.
1: And I'm grateful and feel lucky to have spoken with you.
0: Showbiz.
1: Showbiz. Murray Hill's new memoir is called Showbiz, My Life as a Middle-Aged Man. We have some good news to share. Our co-host, Tanya Mosley, was selected for the 2026 Ebony Power 100 list, which celebrates Black excellence across business, entertainment, media, sports, and more. Congratulations, Tanya. It's a great honor and much deserved. Tomorrow on Fresh Air, Defense Secretary Pete Hegseth has a clear vision for the U.S. military. New York Times Pentagon correspondent Greg Jaffe will tell us about Hegseth's impact on the military and why even Republicans in Congress have doubts about his approach. I hope you'll join us. Fresh Air's executive producer is Sam Brigger. Our technical director and engineer is Audrey Bentham. Welcome back, Audrey. Our interviews and reviews are produced and edited by Phyllis Myers, Anne-Marie Baldonado, Lauren Krenzel, Teresa Madden, Monique Nazareth, Thea Chaloner, Susan Nikundi, Anna Bauman, and Nico Gonzalez-Whistler. Our digital media producer is Molly C.V. Nesper. Roberta Shorrock directs the show. Our co-host is Tanya Mosley. I'm Terry Gross.

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0: While companies like OpenAI and Anthropic were focused on creating these really advanced AIs and building AI tools for coding that could, you know, help you with work, Mark Zuckerberg's goal, he said, was to create AI products that even his mom could use.
1: I'm Natalie Kitroev. That's coming up on The Daily from The New York Times.
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5: Krista Pike has been hospitalized since Wednesday. That's when Tennessee tried and failed to put her to death for her role in the 1995 killing of Colleen Slimmer. The prison administered 2 doses of lethal drugs, but she ultimately left in an ambulance. Her attorneys announced Tuesday afternoon she was not only conscious, but speaking. They said she was handcuffed to her bed, even though her arms are covered in burns and blisters. They attribute those injuries to bad IV placement during her attempted execution, and say it's likely the pentobarbital intended to kill her flowed into her flesh instead of into her bloodstream. For NPR News, I'm Catherine Sweeney in Nashville.
4: Threats of Iranian-inspired attacks led the U.S. to move all of its bombers from a military base in the United Kingdom. NPR's Tom Bowman reports modern drone warfare is prompting officials to consider boosting security at bases around the world or leave.
6: What's a serious problem is we've already seen at U.S. bases around the Middle East, these planes are not in hardened shelters, but out in the open. I had coffee with a NATO military officer who was talking about this very topic just this week. And he said, you could take a cheap drone, put a grenade on it, and do at least some damage to a B-1 bomber, a 300.